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0: friend? Have you ever wanted to persuade someone you love to adopt your point of view or to change their mind and do things your way? And you couldn't do it even though you talked until you were blue in the face? Hello, I'm Fred Kinsey, and welcome to The Voice of Prophecy. You know, after 3 decades of marriage, there are still times when my wife, Lynette, questions my viewpoints. I know it's hard to believe. I have difficulty understanding at times why something that makes so much sense to me seems so without merit to her. My wife, believe it or not, doesn't like chocolate, so there is no reason to try to bribe her with that. But, to be honest, to me, we are quite compatible, and our life together has been pleasantly free from harsh disagreements. But truth be told, there are times, I'm sure, when her requests and viewpoints fall on my deaf ears. I know that frustrates her, but we all have personalities that respond to certain stimuli and are impervious to the other ones. At least, that's the excuse I'm giving you. There's a fascinating biblical parable about a seed sower, a farmer, told by Jesus in the Gospels. It's about a farmer who went out and planted seeds far and wide, and those seeds landed on 4 different types of soil. And just like happens in our relationships, even this very wise and astute farmer had the experience of seeing some of his precious seeds land on the concrete of hard hearts and already made-up minds. Even today, when advertising executives or political operatives want to move and shape opinions, they talk about planting a seed, slipping a new idea into the fabric of our national consciousness and seeing if it germinates in any way. And to be honest, most of the time, it doesn't. There was a cute story confessed by the late Walter Martin, who was a gifted Christian apologist of a number of years ago. As a young man, he tells how he fell in love with a beautiful girl who was probably sitting on the other side of the room in Sunday school. Unfortunately, she preferred to stay over there instead of coming across the aisle to sit in the side of this amorous believer. Walter tried everything he could think of to melt her defenses. But his love notes, the songs he sang under her window at midnight, the poems he composed and left on her doorstep, nothing worked. Her heart was simply stony soil. Nothing he tried would get the plants of passion to germinate. Many of us probably can sympathize. So being a godly young man, he tried prayer. "Please, Lord," he begged, "give me Susie's heart, and I'll never ask you for another thing again." All to no avail. Susie, or whatever her name was, gave him nothing but cold shoulders and cold showers. Poor Walter. He was baffled. Why would Susie's heart be stony soil? But as he wraps up the steamy saga many years later, now a happily married man himself, he happened to run into the same young lady again. He doesn't tell us just how, but the years had apparently not been kind to his former flame. As soon as it was politically expedient, he escaped to another room where he gulped down 4 aspirin, fell to his knees, and thanked God profusely for paying no attention to his former prayers. I hear that Garth Brooks, the great country recording star, did a song some years ago pretty much telling the same story. It was about a high school reunion that had gone bad, and he sings in a grateful twang, "Some of God's greatest gifts are unanswered prayers." Well, we can all share a smile at that one. But you know, for all of us who are Christian believers, we have the experience of wanting someone we care about to love the same gospel story that is such good news to us. But we write letters, we send out emails, we share a witnessing book across the backyard fence, we pray, we distribute Christian seminar flyers, and then nothing. 10,000 seeds get planted, and it doesn't look like any little seedlings are ever going to come up. It must feel, in a sense, like a good and wise politician who knows that he has a solid, balanced plan to bring good government to the people he wants to serve. He knows he can make their lives better. In his heart, he can see the community pot of gold at the end of the rainbow. But when he runs campaign ads, when he pays for television commercials, as he hangs out at a Walmart and shakes hands with 8,000 shoppers, it just doesn't take hold. And he goes home and perhaps laments as he reads the story, as I am starting to, in Mark 4. "All there seems to be in our voting precinct," he says, "is stony soil." Well, let's go out to the seashore where Jesus told the original story. I am reading from Mark 4, as I mentioned a moment ago, where we have the interesting tidbit that the master storyteller was so engulfed by the crowds that he actually sat in a boat near the shore and preached to all the people on the bank. And this is what he said. This is from Mark 4, verse 1. And Jesus began to teach by the lake. The crowd that gathered around him was so large that he got into a boat and sat in it out on the lake, where all the people were along the shore at the water's edge. He taught them many things by parables. So the world's first megachurch had a pontoon pulpit. Somehow he was such a gifted communicator that 5,000 people would hang on his every word, even without a PA system or a wireless microphone system to send these classic tales echoing through the Judean hills. Notice that Jesus taught them many things in parables. We may think of parables as simply stories, but they are so much more than that. The truth is there, though at times a bit hidden. And here's how the story begins in verse 3. Listen, Jesus said, a farmer went out to sow his seed. As he was scattering the seed, some fell along the path, and the birds came and ate it up. Some fell along rocky places, where it did not have much soil. It sprang up quickly because the soil was shallow. But when the sun came up, the plants were scorched, and they withered because they had no root. Other seed fell among thorns, which grew up and choked the plants, so that they did not bear grain. Still other seed fell on good soil. It came up, grew and produced a crop, some multiplying 30, some 60, some 100 times. If you are from a farming community, you may have noticed something that seems rather out of sequence. Plant the seed before plowing? Who does that? Well, actually, that is the way it was done in Palestine. So we call this story the parable of the sower. But actually, this becomes rather quickly, as you can see, the parable of the soil. The soil is the key factor in this particular story. The sower is consistent. It's always Jesus. His sharing is always good. It's always loving. It's always gracious and bathed in the sacrifice of the cross. Jesus doesn't work hard to save some while he ignores others. He doesn't fling some seeds with ferocious resentment and gently lob the others to just his friends. But in reality, the correct understanding of the parable depends on getting the sequence right. We should pay less attention to the type of soil and more to the actual art of sowing. It is the fact that the seed representing the kingdom of God and his love for this world is coming to this earth. And while it may be received differently, it is coming to everyone, not just to those who are willing to receive it. As one author puts it so eloquently, since this story is seen against the background of many obstacles, it is clear that the emphasis does not fall on the enormity of the waste, but on the enormity and splendor of the harvest. You know, this point is illustrated in what I consider to be one of the great texts of the Bible. It's a text which, like John 3:16, helps us to understand the message that is contained in the seed that the sower is throwing out everywhere. Many times while preaching, I've loved to open the Bible and read these wonderful words found in 2 Peter 3:9. The Lord is patient with you, not wanting anyone to perish, but everyone to come to repentance. So there is no variance in the efficacy of the sower. And let's also notice that his seed is always the same as well. The gospel Jesus lovingly shares is always winsome, always true, always life-changing. It's consistent throughout the Old Testament and the New. Its foundation is grace in Genesis and also in Revelation. So we have a very good sower and a very good seed. Both are AAA, excellent and perfect at all times and in all kinds of weather. So what is different? Ah, that's the point of the story. What's different is the soil. One theologian observed wisely that this classic parable was really about, quote, the interaction of the unvarying seed with the various types of ground, unquote. That says it well, doesn't it? Friend, as we begin to roll up our sleeves and rev up our tractors of Bible study together with this wonderful farmer, let me say something from my heart. We should always have a supreme interest, especially in these Bible parables. Why? Here's the reason. Entertaining as they are, so simple a child can be charmed by them, they are still a matter of life and death. Why do I say that? Because time and again, Jesus begins these stories by saying, "Listen, the kingdom of heaven is like." And then he tells a story. And whether it's a farmer in the field, or a man who wakes up and finds weeds growing in among his wheat, or an entrepreneur who takes a net and catches all kinds of fish, or a story about a naughty boy who spends his dad's inheritance in a faraway country and then comes home and gets forgiven. These stories are telling us the principles of the kingdom. They are the rules of heaven. What's more, they are the rules that help us understand what it takes to someday be a grateful citizen of that land, which is fairer than day. There's something wrong if we don't perk up our ears and begin to take notes when Jesus Christ begins a story by saying, "My Father's kingdom is like this." Friend, the meaning of this story seems so clear to me, and perhaps it does to you as well. But verse 10 of Mark 4 says that as soon as he was alone, his followers, along with the 12, began asking him about the parables. So perhaps there is much more to this than it seems. I wonder what questions the disciples asked. We don't know, but we do know that Jesus wished us to benefit from this farming story. So, starting on tomorrow's program, we will figuratively dig a little deeper.
1: Thank you, Fred, for that message. 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This is Connie Jeffrey reminding you that God really does love you.

Do you know that you're made of exotic matter? That's what some scientists have taken to calling any of the material in the universe that they can see. What's so exotic about it? Just the fact that you can see it. Because scientists now believe that only 4% of the energy and matter in the universe is visible to us. The rest is dark matter, or dark energy. If you've ever spent an agitated hour looking for your car keys, you know how frustrating it is to search for something you know is there, but you just can't find. Imagine then how over the top it must be for cosmologists to have to admit that they can't find almost everything in the universe. Discover Magazine reports that even if no one knows where the energy of empty space comes from, there is no doubt that it exists. I certainly don't doubt it, and I have a pretty good idea where all that mysterious energy is coming from. Romans 1:20 declares, "Ever since the creation of the world, God's eternal power and divine nature, invisible though they are, have been understood and seen through the things that He has made." For the Voice of Prophecy and the Seventh-day Adventist Church, this is Fred Kinsey.

0: This is Max McLean. What great Old Testament promise is fulfilled in the New Testament? Listen to the Bible from Isaiah 40. In the desert, prepare the way for the Lord. Make straight in the wilderness a highway for our God. Every valley shall be raised up, every mountain and hill made low. The rough ground shall become a level, the rugged places a plain. And the glory of the Lord will be revealed, and all mankind together will see it, for the mouth of the Lord has spoken. From Isaiah 40, listen to the Bible. It's great for the soul.
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4: More than 100 years have sailed by since the world's most luxurious steamship, RMS Titanic, met its disastrous end in the North Atlantic Sea. After crashing into an iceberg during its maiden voyage from London to New York, a deep-sea grave became the pinnacle of human achievement's final destination in the early hours of April 15, 1912. Carrying 2,223 people, among whom were some of the world's wealthiest and most famous individuals, only 706 would survive. The other 1,517 passengers would perish. Many brave things occurred that tragic night. Band members continued to play as the gigantic ship sank lower and lower into the sea. Clergymen prayed over passengers and crew seeking refuge and comfort, while other passengers gave up their seats on lifeboats for others. One of these passengers was Ida Strauss, a first-class female who, by all societal laws, was most entitled to a lifeboat position. Offered a chance to survive, Ida Strauss refused to go without her husband Isidore, choosing instead to make the ultimate sacrifice for love. The love and devotion of Ida and Isidore, captured in their final moments together, lives on well beyond their lifetime, serving as a symbol of eternal love. This is their story.

0: Isidor Strauss was born in Otterburg, Rhenish Bavaria, Germany, on the 6th of February 1845. He was the first of five children born to Lazarus and Sarah Strauss. In 1854, he and his mother and siblings emigrated to Talbotton, Georgia, USA, to join his father, a dry goods shopkeeper, who had emigrated 2 years previously. They moved to Columbus in 1863, and Strauss became a successful merchant there. At the end of the Civil War, the Strausses decided it was time to head north and hence relocated to New York City, the city where dreams are made. And for the Strausses, this was certainly true. Lazarus opened L. Strauss & Son with Isidor. They began importing fine goods such as china, glassware and crockery. By 1874, Isidor's younger brother, Nathan, convinced Rowland H. Macy to allow them to open a concession in the basement of Macy's store. This was the first time in history that a store sold more than one category of merchandise. Hence, Macy's became the first department store. By 1888, the Strausses were part owners, and by 1896, they were sole owners of Macy's, one of the world's largest and most famous stores. In 1902, they built and moved into the iconic building at Herald Square. During this time, Isidor also served as a US congressman from 1894 to 1895. Meanwhile, Rosalie Ida Blun was born in 1849 in Worms, Germany. She was the sixth of eight children and immigrated to New York with her family when she was 2 years old. In New York, Isidor's family became acquainted with Ida's family. Drawn together by common bonds of Jewish heritage, German origin, similar interests, and would you believe, even a common birthday, February 6th, Isidor and Ida were married on July 12, 1871. Considered by most as extremely close and an image of love, the couple were inseparable and would write letters to each other daily whenever they were apart. They made their home in New York and had seven children together. In January of 1912, the beloved couple travelled to Europe. Now, it was normally their custom to only travel on German ships, but there was a coal strike in England and all the available coal was being diverted to the Titanic because of its size and all the publicity about it being the largest and grandest ship. And so the Strausses had little choice but to return to New York on the Titanic. As first-class passengers, they would have enjoyed all the luxuries the Titanic had to offer. Gourmet food consisting of 10-course meals, world-class entertainment, and even a saltwater swimming pool, the first ever built aboard a ship. They would have been part of the select passengers who would have been able to use the Titanic's grand staircase. The Grand Staircase was the centerpiece of the ship and is still one of the Titanic's most recognizable features, spanning through seven decks, from the boat deck at the top all the way down to F deck where the Turkish baths were located. The foyers were elegantly paneled in oak, and at the uppermost deck, the staircase was crowned by a wrought iron and glass dome with a magnificent 50-light crystal chandelier in the center. This was the place to be seen and to see fellow passengers dressed in the latest fashions newly purchased from Paris or London. The first-class dining saloon was the largest room on any ship at the time, nearly 35 meters long and spanning the entire width of the ship. The room was decorated in Jacobean style, but instead of the heavily carved Ridgewood paneling, the room was almost entirely panelled in white. Leaded glass windows with light diffusion screens covered the portholes to eliminate any hint that one was aboard a ship. Placed about the room were dozens of tables, that allowed either more intimate dining for two or could accommodate large parties of up to 12 passengers. Here, the service was exceptional. Passengers ate off fine bone china with silver cutlery and drank from crystal glasses. Food and wine were served by stewards that were allocated at a ratio of one steward for every two or three passengers. This ensured flawless service and that every passenger's wish was swiftly met. Mealtimes were announced by bugle approximately 45 minutes before doors opened, and the dress code was relaxed for breakfast and lunch. However, dinner attire was always formal, except on sailing day, and dinner was followed by a concert in the adjoining reception room. Other amenities found on the first class deck included a library, squash court, barber shop, Turkish bath, reading and writing rooms, and enclosed promenade decks to walk and sit on. The Strauss suite was one of the most opulent suites on the ship. It was one of four parlour suites, which included one bedroom, a sitting room, two wardrobes, one bathroom and a fireplace. The cabins were C55, the sitting room, and C57, the bedroom. The sitting room was one of the Regency decor and had the fireplace. The panels were deep and rich in colour, with 24-karat gold gilt all around. It certainly would have been one of the most beautiful rooms on the ship. This sitting room is a replica of the suite occupied by Mr. and Mrs. Strauss. On the day of the Titanic sailing from Southampton, Ida took a moment to write a letter to a friend in which she marvelled at the luxury of their accommodation and wrote,
1: "What a ship! So huge and so magnificently appointed. Our rooms are furnished in the best of taste and most luxuriously. They are really rooms, not cabins."
0: However, these luxuries were short-lived. It was day four into the ship's maiden voyage that disaster struck. At 11:40 p.m. on April 14, 1912, lookout Frederick Fleet spotted the gigantic iceberg, whose above-water ice alone would have rivaled the Colosseum in size.
2: "Iceberg! Iceberg right ahead! Iceberg right ahead!"
0: A towering iceberg had suddenly appeared straight ahead in the dark. The lookout rang the warning bell and telephoned the bridge. The helmsman swerved to miss it. Engines were put in reverse. He had less than a minute in which to avoid a head-on collision. Just 37 seconds elapsed between the sighting of the iceberg and the collision. Officer William McMaster Murdoch ordered the ship to turn, but it was too large to completely make it in time. Instead of making direct impact, the iceberg seemed to graze along the right side of the ship, sprinkling ice fragments on the forward deck. Sensing no collision, the lookouts were relieved. They had no idea that the iceberg's jagged underwater spur had slashed a 100-meter gash well below the ship's waterline and that the Titanic was doomed. By the time the captain toured the damaged area with the ship's chief naval architect, Thomas Andrews, five of the 16 compartments were already filling with seawater, and the bow of the ship was alarmingly down. The Titanic had been designed to stay afloat with four of her forward compartments flooded, but no more. Andrews did a quick calculation and estimated that the Titanic might remain afloat for an hour and a half, perhaps slightly more. 400 tons of water was filling the Titanic each minute. At that point, the captain, who had already instructed his wireless operator to call for help, ordered the lifeboats to be loaded. Little more than an hour after contact with the iceberg, A largely disorganized and haphazard evacuation process began with the lowering of the first lifeboat. The people aboard the Titanic had 160 minutes before the ship would finally sink. I can only imagine the frantic atmosphere that consequently engulfed the boat. The Titanic was 640 kilometers from Newfoundland, Canada, surrounded by water that was minus 2 degrees Celsius, a temperature one can only survive in for 15 to 30 minutes. And probably the scariest fact of all was that there were only 20 lifeboats, a number that could at best only carry 53% of the passengers. In an event unbelievable to most, the impossible had happened. The unsinkable ship was sinking. 60 precious minutes passed before the first lifeboat entered the water. As was the general maritime rule, coupled with the chivalry of the day, the order of women and children first was given. As first class passengers, Ida and Isidore were ushered to the upper deck where they waited on the port side of the ship. Their decision to wait on the port side played a crucial role in determining their fate. On the port side, Second Officer Charles Lightoller was adhering strictly to the captain's order, women and children first. However, on the starboard side, William Murdoch, the first officer in charge, was allowing men to board the lifeboats if there was any space after women and children had entered. Back on the port side, lifeboat 8 was being loaded. When it came to the Strauss's turn to board, Ida started to climb in, assuming Isidore would follow. However, as she put her foot into the boat, Isidore stepped back.
1: Aren't you coming, Isidore?
3: No, I can't. It's impossible.
0: The thought of going without Isidore, her beloved husband, was unimaginable for Ida. Despite the continual urging by Isidore, other passengers and staff, Ida likewise refused to board the lifeboat without Isidore.
1: We have lived together for many years. Where you go, I go. Where you are, Papa, I shall be.
0: Her loving words were witnessed by those already in lifeboat number 8, as well as many others who were on the boat deck at the time. Instead of boarding the boat, she graciously handed a fur coat to her maid Ellen, saying,
1: I won't need this anymore. You take it.
0: Lifeboat number 8 was lowered at approximately 1:10 a.m. with a total of 39 passengers. It had the capacity to hold 65. According to survivors' accounts, when it became apparent that there was no hope of the Titanic staying afloat, Isidore insisted that Ida enter the second-to-last lifeboat that was being launched. She still refused to go without him. The officer in charge attempted with force to make her enter the boat, but she refused.
1: I will not be separated from my husband. As we have lived, so we will die together.
0: Given the fatal state of the Titanic, the officer in charge was willing to make an exception and let Isidore enter the lifeboat. However, he responded with quiet dignity.
3: As long as there is a woman on this vessel, I will not leave.
0: Sitting side by side in chairs as a giant wave crashed over them, others say they were standing arm in arm. At 2 a.m. on April 15, 1912, the famous RMS Titanic tilted its stern towards the heavens and sank to its final resting place. With a temperature of minus 2 degrees Celsius or 28 degrees Fahrenheit, the water was lethally cold. Second Officer Lightoller described the feeling of 1,000 knives being driven into his body as he entered the sea. Jack Thayer compared it to the sound of locusts on a summer night, while George Reams, who jumped moments before the Titanic sank, described it as a dismal moaning sound, which I won't ever forget. Those in the lifeboats were horrified to hear the sound from those poor people who were floating around calling for help.
3: From the lifeboats, we could hear the sound of every possible emotion of human fear, despair, agony, fierce resentment, and blind anger, mingled with notes of infinite surprise, as though each one were saying, "How is it possible that this awful thing is happening to me? That I should be caught in this death trap?"

yard of the Strauss family mausoleum. But Ida's body was never found. Isidore and Ida are memorialized on a cenotaph at the mausoleum, an inscription from the Bible book of Song of Solomon, chapter 8 and verse 7, is dedicated to them. It's a reminder of their courage, self-sacrifice, and devotion to each other.

0: The story of their self-sacrifice and love struck a chord in the hearts of people all around the world, and with many New York residents, where the Strausses were well-known and well-liked philanthropists. Thousands attended their memorial service, synagogues honored them, and Mayor William J. Gaynor praised them as heroes.
1: Shortly after Titanic sank, citizens of New York decided that it was proper and appropriate to erect a memorial of some sort, and a contest was held to select a site and then to have an architect and a sculptor. And Augustus Luckman was the sculptor who did a really lovely statue, an allegorical statue of a reclining woman, not anyone in particular. She's called Memory. And she is looking down upon a reflecting pool. And so the visitors to the park can reflect upon what happened. And in their own lives, they can bring whatever it is that they want to this. And of course, it was built just one block away from where the Strauss' home was. So it's a perfect place for this lovely memorial to Isidore and Ida Strauss. They were a remarkable couple, and they were philanthropic. They were merchants, they were everything. But I think that the most important is their amazing love for each other, their devotion for each other, and the way they conducted themselves in such a moral and ethical life.
2: My great-grandparents' love for each other, their commitment to one another, was indeed quite special. Isidore had to travel a great deal for business and to go to Europe and abroad. He would write Ida every day, and she would write him every day. There couldn't be an exception. And I remember my grandmother saying that she has as her fondest memory, and I wouldn't expect this of my grandmother, was how much they liked to hold each other. And when they would walk, would want to walk holding hands, and would just spontaneously put their arms over each other and embrace. We're fortunate that we have good reason to know what the last view of my great-grandparents was. And there were many different versions, but we have a testimony from eyewitnesses in two of the lifeboats. And we have reason to believe that that is the authentic knowledge of what they were doing and where they were. They were on board the deck. They were in their life jackets, as they were told to be, with coats, holding hands. And then at a point when the waves became quite fierce, prior to the ship actually sinking into the sea, that they embraced. So they became one. And then one eyewitness said, a great wave came over the top of the ship and swept all those who were standing there, including the Strausses, into the sea. And that was their last moment. Embraced, being thrown into the ocean to die with the affection and the love with which they had lived. Really, Isidore and Ida's story is a love story. It is a love story between two very special people, and I'm simply fortunate to be their great-grandson.
0: Isidore's wedding ring was recovered along with his body after the Titanic tragedy. This gold ring, with their wedding date inscribed, is a perfect and simple symbol of Isidore and Ida's love. This ring is an unbroken circle. It's unending, just like their love. Endless love.

0: The love of Ida and Isidore gives us a glimpse of the very highest form of love, God's love for us, endless love. It reminds us of the sacrifice He made and His desire to never be separated from us. As Romans 8 verse 38 states, "For I am convinced that neither death nor life, neither angels nor demons, neither the present nor the future, nor any powers, neither height nor depth, nor anything else in all creation will be able to separate us from the love of God that is in Christ Jesus our Lord." If you would like to experience that kind of unconditional and endless love, if you would like to find out more about God's love for us, then I'd like to recommend one of the greatest books on the life of Jesus. It's the classic book, The Desire of Ages. This beautiful biography of the events of Jesus' life on earth paints a portrait of the love that Jesus wants to share with each one of us. This book is our gift to you and is absolutely free. I guarantee there are no costs or obligations. So make sure you take this wonderful opportunity to have your very own copy of this timeless book.
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0: If you've enjoyed this amazing story from the first and last voyage of the Titanic and our reflections on the endless and perfect love that only God can give us, then be sure to join us again next week when we will share another of life's journeys together. Until then, let's pray to the God of unconditional love. Dear Heavenly Father, thank you for this wonderful example of endless love. It is something we all want to experience in our own lives. We thank you for offering it to each one of us. 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
1: For in 1 hour is thy judgment come. Babylon falls quickly. Things can change very, very rapidly. See, if I end up running from the Lamb when He reappears, something has gone terribly wrong in my life. The Messiah not only has to fulfill all those Old Testament prophecies, not only does He have to die in the exact year that Daniel chapter 9 says, but He also has to accept the guilt of every human sin right before He dies and then die within that 24-hour period. I will pay the penalty and I will die that same day. God never forces the mind. So first Jesus prayed that those who follow Him would be separated from the world based on what this book says right here. So God has His sign, and the devil has his mark or his sign of authority. And it's up to us to decide which way we will go.
2: Gracious Father, what a blessing to be able to open up Your Word once more. We can't believe that we've come to the end of our 25-part series, and what a blessing it has been. We pray that this would not be an end, in a sense, but it would be a springboard into greater consecration, greater study, greater preparation for the times ahead of us. So we pray Your anointing, power, and presence over Tim and over each one of us as we study tonight. We thank You in Jesus' name. Amen.
1: A month goes very quickly when you're having fun. And this has been a lot of fun, as well as a blessing for us. So thank you for coming tonight. And we're going to finish up our study of Revelation with this message called Standing for God in a Flat World. And we're going to start in Daniel chapter 3. If you have your Bible, I'd invite you to turn there. We have spent a lot of time in the book of Daniel this past month, and we've been looking mostly at the prophecies of the book of Daniel. Tonight, we're going to look at a couple of the stories that are found in the book of Daniel, because there are some fantastic stories in this book, and they have just as much to teach us about the plan of salvation and even the future events as the prophecies themselves do. In Daniel chapter 3, we have the story of a great image that the king of Babylon sets up. Nebuchadnezzar is the king. He's the one that had that dream that we studied about 4 weeks ago, if you remember that. He sees the metal image, head of gold, chest and arms of silver, belly and thighs of brass, legs of iron, and then Daniel comes in. When nobody else can interpret the dream, Daniel not only repeats the dream to him, but then he tells him what it means. And we've been through that several times. We have seen how that image in Daniel 2 represents the flow of earthly empires from the time of Babylon all the way down to the second coming. Well, Nebuchadnezzar kind of liked the idea that he was the head of gold. In fact, he kept thinking about this and thinking about it and thinking about it. And one night he got a bright idea. He said, if I'm the head of gold, why not make an entire image of gold? And so that's exactly what he did. And this is the story that we have in Daniel chapter 3. Let's start in verse number 1. Nebuchadnezzar the king made an image of gold whose height was 60 cubits and the breadth thereof 6 cubits. He set it up in the plain of Dura in the province of Babylon. And here we have an artist's interpretation of what this image might have looked like. This was a very large and impressive image of gold. Its height, we are told, was 60 cubits. That's the Bible way of reckoning, but that's about 90 feet tall. And then 6 cubits wide would be about 9 feet wide. So even for today, right, this would be a large idol to set up. Now, as we work our way through the story, we're going to see some interesting similarities with Revelation chapter 13, where we have also spent a lot of time. In Revelation 13, it gives us the number of the beast's name, or the man that is in charge of the beast, and that number is 666. So there's this emphasis on the number six in reference to what Babylon is doing or the mark of the beast. That's in contrast with the number seven, which represents God. And all through the Bible, we see seven pointing to things that God does, represents completion and perfection. So we have 7 days in creation week. Revelation is full of sevens. There are seven churches. There are seven seals. There are seven trumpets. There's a seven-branched candlestick in front of the throne of God. So six, the number six, represents a counterfeit, right? Something that is against God, against what God is doing. What does Nebuchadnezzar do with this thing once he gets it set up? Let's keep reading in verse 2. Then Nebuchadnezzar the king sent to gather together the princes, the governors, the captains, the judges, the treasurers, the counselors, the sheriffs, and all the rulers of the provinces to come to the dedication of the image which Nebuchadnezzar the king had set up. Here's another connection that we see. In Revelation chapter 13, there is an image of the beast that is set up. And eventually, everybody living on earth is commanded to bow down and worship and serve this image of the beast. Well, Nebuchadnezzar had the idea first, didn't he? And look at the list of people that he invites. This is like a who's who in the kingdom, isn't it? You have the princes and the governors. So this would represent the political powers in the kingdom of Babylon. And then we have the captains. So here's the military represented. And the judges, obviously the court system, the treasurers, the economy, the counselors and the sheriffs and all the rulers of the provinces. In other words, here are representatives of every aspect of Babylonian life, right? If Nebuchadnezzar is trying to assert his authority and consolidate reverence or worship to himself, this is a good way to do it. He's got the representatives of every major part of Babylonian society right here. Verse 4. Then a herald cried aloud, "To you it is commanded, O people, nations, and languages, that at what time you hear the sound of the cornet, flute, harp, sackbut, psaltery, dulcimer, and all kinds of music, you fall down and worship the golden image that Nebuchadnezzar the king hath set up." So here comes a command to worship, just like in Revelation chapter 13. And it's false worship. It's not worship of the true God. Verse 6, there's also a death penalty attached. Look at verse 6. "Whoso falleth not down and worship shall the same hour be cast into the midst of a burning fiery furnace." So a number of similarities and parallels with Revelation chapter 13. This is one of the ways that the Bible explains truth to us, is by taking a story, oftentimes they're in the Old Testament, and then applying it prophetically in the future. Well, this all happens. We won't read every verse in chapter 3 here, but the music begins to play and everybody starts to fall down flat as they worship. Is it out of love or out of fear at this point? Fear. Probably out of fear, because they can see the smoke from that fiery furnace out of the corner of their eye. Or maybe he sets it up straight in front of them so that they can't help but see it as they fall down and worship. However, there are three young men that remain standing tall. And these are the three friends of Daniel. We often refer to them by their Babylonian names, Shadrach, Meshach, and Abednego. And they remain standing upright. They catch the attention of the authorities. They're brought before the king, and he knows these guys. He knows they're friends of Daniel. He knows they're trustworthy guys. They're good workers. They're smart. They're intelligent. They've already proved themselves, and so he wants to give them another chance. And he offers to give them another chance. But look at their answer. This is Daniel chapter 3, beginning in verse 16. "Shadrach, Meshach, and Abednego answered and said to the king, 'O Nebuchadnezzar, we are not careful to answer thee in this matter. If it be so, our God whom we serve is able to deliver us from the burning fiery furnace, and he will deliver us out of thine hand, O king. But if not, be it known unto thee, O king, that we will not serve thy gods, nor worship the golden image which thou hast set up.'" They are standing tall in a flat world. How flat is our world today? It's becoming flatter and flatter, isn't it? And if the devil would have his way, we would all bow down and worship him through whatever means, whether it's bribery, whether it's fear, whether it's coercion, whatever it may be. He would have us fall flat down on our face and not stand up for God, not stand up for Jesus. Well, Nebuchadnezzar's good for his word. We can at least say that about him. And he binds up these three young men. He gives the command that they be thrown into the furnace. And first he says, heat it seven times hotter. And they do that. And that furnace is so hot that the Bible tells us that the soldiers who throw these three young men into the fire, the soldiers themselves are killed. But something amazing happens as Nebuchadnezzar peers into the flames. Verse 24, then Nebuchadnezzar the king was astonished and rose up in haste. And he spoke and said unto his counselors, did not we cast these three bound into the midst of the fire? And they answered and said unto the king, it is true, O king. He answered and said, lo, I see four men loose, walking in the midst of the fire, and they have no hurt. And the form of the fourth is like the Son of God. Wow. Here you have three young men, and now they are joined by a fourth one. And that fourth one is Jesus Christ, the Son of God. And he is walking in the fire with them. Are you going through a fire in your life right now? Are things difficult? Are they tough? Are you facing trials or situations where you don't know the answer? Jesus has promised that he can walk with you through this and that he will walk with you through it. Now, why did Jesus choose to walk with these three young men? Because they had stood up for him, right? And they had risked their life on God's promise that he would never leave them and never forsake them. And they had also given a message, hadn't they, as they stood up. It was very clear, we will serve God no matter what, even in the face of death. And so that threefold message given by those three young men is now joined by a fourth messenger, the Son of God himself. And it's when Jesus comes, that fourth messenger, that Nebuchadnezzar and the world really takes note. The Bible finishes the story here in Daniel chapter 3, verse 26. Nebuchadnezzar came near to the mouth of the burning fiery furnace, and he spoke and said, Shadrach, Meshach, and Abednego, ye servants of the Most High God, come forth and come here. And I'm sure they were more than happy to obey him now, right? Then Shadrach, Meshach, and Abednego came forth of the midst of the fire. And the princes and governors and captains and the king's counselors being gathered together saw these men, upon whose bodies the fire had no power, nor was a hair of their head singed, neither were their coats changed, nor the smell of fire had passed on them. What an amazing testimony to the power of God. And it never would have happened if these three young men had not had the courage to stand up for Jesus. Nebuchadnezzar speaks, verse 28, and says, blessed be the God of Shadrach, Meshach, and Abednego, who has sent his angel and delivered his servants that trusted in him and have changed the king's word and yielded their bodies that they might not serve nor worship any god except their own God. We're going to see how this story applies to us today, because we don't live in literal old-time ancient Babylon like they did, but we live in the midst of spiritual Babylon today. And just as they stood up for their faith and for Jesus and for truth, God is calling his people to stand up today and to risk their lives, if need be, for him, because he's gave his life for us. Here we go. Revelation chapter 18, beginning in verse 1, we will see the end time counterpart to this story. Revelation chapter 18, in verse 1. Now, Revelation 14 has the three angels' messages. Just like there were three Hebrew boys, there's three angels with messages from God for the world at the end of time. And in Revelation chapter 18, now comes a fourth message from heaven. So verse 1 begins, after these things, I saw another angel come down from heaven, having great power, and the earth was lightened with his glory. And he cried mightily with a strong voice, saying, Babylon, Babylon, the great is fallen, and is become the habitation of devils and the hold of every foul spirit and a cage of every unclean and hateful bird. Verse 3. For all nations have drunk of the wine of the wrath of her fornication, and the kings of the earth have committed fornication with her, and the merchants of the earth are waxed rich through the abundance of her delicacies. In one way, Babylon is a very nice place to live, isn't it? It's kind of comfortable. There's all these delicacies. Everything that you need is provided for you by Babylon with one little hitch attached. You have to be willing to serve and worship the king of Babylon. So here's the message in verse number 4. And I heard another voice from heaven saying, come out of her, my people, that ye be not partakers of her sins, and that ye receive not of her plagues. So here is the voice of Jesus himself saying, stand up like Daniel's three friends, come out of spiritual Babylon and stand up for me, and I will be with you. You know, there was only one thing in that fiery furnace that got burned up. It was not their shoes. It was not their clothes. It wasn't even their hair that was singed. The only thing that was burned were the Babylonian ropes. And the warning here in verse 4 is that spiritual Babylon is about to crash and burn. And God wants his people to come out so they are not caught up in this destruction. Where does God call his people to go? Well, Revelation gives us the answer, chapter 12, verse 17. And the dragon was wroth with the woman and went to make war with the remnant of her seed, which keep the commandments of God and have the testimony of Jesus Christ. Let's turn to Revelation chapter 12. Revelation 12 sits right at the center of the entire book of Revelation. And there are three characters in this particular part of the story. There is the woman. In verse 1, she appears like this. There appeared a great wonder in heaven, a woman clothed with the sun and the moon under her feet, and upon her head a crown of 12 stars. This is a picture of God's church or his people down through the ages, starting in the Old Testament. And we'll see that in just a minute. And working its way through the time of Jesus and then extending down through the New Testament time period. And she has some beautiful clothing on, doesn't she? She is clothed with the sun, the moon is under her feet, and she has a crown of 12 stars. This represents the righteousness of Jesus Christ that is surrounding her. Now, verse 2 says that she is with child, travailing in birth and pained to be delivered. So here, this woman is pregnant. And here we see that this clearly is a picture of God's people or his church before the Messiah is born. We know that Jesus came through the line of the Hebrews, through, you know, he was a son of Abraham and King David and so forth. And so we are seeing here a picture of God's church leading up to the time of the Messiah. It's interesting that throughout the Bible, the metaphor of a woman is used to describe a church in God's people. We find it in the Old Testament. We find it in the New Testament. Here it is in prophecy as well. So the baby that's going to be born is the Messiah, Jesus Christ. And now comes the third character in this drama, verse 3. There appeared another wonder in heaven, and behold, a great red dragon, having 7 heads and 10 horns and 7 crowns upon his heads. And his tail drew the third part of the stars of heaven and did cast them to the earth. And the dragon stood before the woman, which was ready to be delivered to devour her child as soon as it was born. I'll give you one guess. Who does the dragon represent? The devil. Represents the devil. In fact, we find that very clearly just a few verses later. Look at verse 7. There was war in heaven. Michael and his angels fought against the dragon, and the dragon fought and his angels and prevailed not, neither was their place found any more in heaven. And now verse 9, and the great dragon was cast out, that old serpent called the devil and Satan, which deceiveth the whole world. He was cast out into the earth, and his angels were cast out with him. So the three characters are God's people here on earth, represented by the woman. The second person is Jesus Christ, the Son of God. And the third character is the devil, Satan, the great enemy. And he is standing in front of the woman waiting to devour her child. Do we see this reflected in the story of Jesus' birth? Was there not a King Herod that tried to destroy Jesus when he found out that this ruler of the Jews had been born? And so he sends his army to Bethlehem and commands that all the babies 2 years and younger be killed. But the night before, an angel had appeared to Jesus's father in a dream and said, get out of here and go to Egypt. And he obeys. And so we see that even though the dragon ultimately is Satan himself, he always works through earthly powers. And so this dragon represents the power of Rome, which was the ruling power at that time. It was Roman soldiers that went to kill all those baby boys in Bethlehem. Now, what happens in verse 5. And she brought forth a man-child who was to rule all nations with a rod of iron, and her child was caught up unto God and to his throne. So here we see Jesus is born, he lives his life, he dies, he's resurrected, and then he ascends back to heaven. And now what happens to the woman in verse 6? The woman fled into the wilderness where she has a place prepared of God that they should feed her there for 1,260 days. Notice it's the same woman, right? It's not a different woman that comes on the scene. She's not pregnant anymore because the Messiah has come and gone, but it's the same woman. And so now we enter the New Testament time period and the period of the Dark Ages where there's all the persecution. We won't read every verse in here, but this dragon continues to chase the woman. And these are those centuries of persecution under the Roman Empire. We even find that time prophecy that we have studied in the past, verse 14. To the woman were given two wings of a great eagle that she might fly into the wilderness, into her place where she is nourished for a time and times and half a time from the face of the serpent. There's that 1,260 years that we have studied. And we finally come down to verse 17, which we just read a moment ago. And at the end of time, the dragon is wroth with the woman and went to make war with the remnant of her seed, that is, those who remain. And this is where God calls his people, is to become part of a remnant, those who remain. Now, this morning, as we were studying prophecy, we looked at patterns that God has operated within throughout history. And we saw patterns in how God sends a prophet at the beginning of a prophetic time period. At the end of a time period, he'll raise up another prophet to announce the end of the time period. In the same line of thought, we can look at this prophetic pattern and see that in connection with every time prophecy, there has always been a remnant that God calls to a very unique and special experience at the end of the time prophecy. So the 120 years leading up to the flood, as that time period drew to a close, Noah had a very specific message, didn't he? It was get out of the world and get into the ark. And that was a small remnant that heeded that message. 8 people out of the millions, maybe billions, we don't know how many. Only 8 heeded that message. Going forward in time, the 400 years leading up to the Exodus from Egypt, again, God calls out his people from Egypt and he places them in the promised land of Canaan, but he is forming his people, right? This is the formation of the woman there that eventually becomes pregnant later on in chapter 12. But a unique and special experience, they were to follow the cloud of fire. Fire by night, a cloud by day, to protect and lead them to the promised land. How about the 70 years of captivity in Babylon? At the end of that time period, God called his people out of Babylon and back into Judah, back to Jerusalem. Go and rebuild the city. Go and rebuild the temple. A very unique and special experience. In the 70 weeks, which ended, ends surrounding the life of the Messiah, Jesus Christ, again, there is a call to people at the end of that time period. Come out of unbelief, right? And follow Jesus, and the Christian church is born. It's a remnant of those who had been called previously, and it's based on faith. It's based on obedience to God's word. And that leaves us with one final time prophecy that we have studied in the past few weeks, and that is the 2,300 days or years in Daniel chapter 8, verse 14. And God, true to form, because God does not change, as that time prophecy comes to a close, he is calling his people to a unique and special experience, and that is to come out of spiritual Babylon and into this remnant of the woman's seed. So, how do we know what the remnant of the woman's seed is? How do we find it? We're going to look at 8 identifying characteristics, all straight from your Bible. So take your Bible and let's turn to Revelation chapter 12, verse 17, if you're not already there. Number one, the remnant of the woman's seed teaches and keeps all of God's commandments. How do we know that? Well, the Bible tells us that. It's right here in this verse, verse 17. The dragon was wroth with the woman and went to make war with the remnant of her seed, which keep the commandments of God. We see it repeated in chapter 14, verse 12. Here is the patience of the saints. Here are they that keep the commandments of God and the faith of Jesus. In fact, the very last chapter in the Bible, Revelation 22, verse 14, refers to God's commandments a final time. This is what verse 14 says. Blessed are they that do his commandments, that they might have right to the tree of life and may enter in through the gates into the city. Pretty important, this thing about God's commandments, isn't it? In fact, the last public words that Jesus spoke before his crucifixion are recorded in John chapter 12. And if you want to keep a finger in Revelation, let's go to John chapter 12 for just a moment. These are the very last words that Jesus speaks publicly. Now, he has other conversations with his disciples in the upper room in those final hours. But this is the last thing that he speaks out in the open to everybody. John chapter 12, verse 48. Verse 48 says, this is Jesus speaking, he that rejecteth me and receiveth not my words hath one that judgeth him. The word that I have spoken, the same shall judge him in the last day. You know, the Bible also says that the word of God brings life and it gives us life. But the same word that can bring life, both physical and spiritual, is the same word that it will end up judging me or you if we choose to reject it. And this is what Jesus is saying here. And then verse 50, his final words, he says, I know that his commandment is life everlasting. Whatsoever I speak, therefore, even as the Father said unto me, so I speak. It's a pretty big deal, isn't it? The word of God and the commandments of God. This is the first identifying characteristic of this remnant of the woman's seed. They will be teaching and preaching the importance of all of God's commandments and doing their best with God's help to live it out in their lives. Number two, the remnant of the woman's seed has the gift of prophecy. Now, we studied that this morning. In case you missed that, just very briefly, let's see it from the Bible. Revelation 12, 17 ends by saying they have the testimony of Jesus Christ. And Revelation chapter 19, verse 10 identifies what that is. Revelation chapter 19, verse 10. The last part of that verse says, the testimony of Jesus is

is the spirit of prophecy. So according to the Bible, we can expect to see that the prophetic gift will be alive and active within this remnant of the woman's seed. Number three, it has the faith of Jesus. Jesus Christ's faith was best demonstrated in the closing hours of his life when he was made perfect by the things which he suffered. Hebrews chapter 5 tells us that. The remnant church must have a message that teaches people how to exercise the same kind of faith that Jesus did, so that they too may be made perfect and stand holy and without blame before God's throne. And this wonderful passage in Ephesians chapter 1, verse 4 says that God's plan for each one of you, for each one of us, even before the foundation of this world, was that you might stand blameless before him in love. That's an amazing purpose, isn't it? I mean, we can have all kinds of goals and plans for our lives, and it's not a bad thing. We need to have focus for what we do. But the Bible says that God has things in store for us that we cannot imagine. And we get a little glimpse of it right here. Now, some versions say that they have the faith, they have faith in Jesus. We need that, don't we? Absolutely essential to have faith in Jesus. Other versions, which we're reading from here, says it has the faith of Jesus. And we not only need faith in Jesus for what he does for us, but we need to have the same quality of faith that he demonstrated in his life, and he promises that he can give that to each one of us. Number four, fourth identifying characteristic of the remnant of the woman's seed. It preaches the three angels' messages. Now, we find those messages again in Revelation chapter 14. And we have kind of referred to them on many nights, but we're just going to look at them very briefly in summary. What are the three angels' messages all about? Well, they start in verse number 6. Let's read it. And I saw another angel fly in the midst of heaven, having the everlasting gospel to preach unto them that dwell on the earth, to every nation and kindred and tongue and people. The very first thing about the three angels' messages is that it focuses on the everlasting gospel, centering in Jesus Christ and his sacrifice for us. What else do we find? Verse number 7. Saying with a loud voice, fear God and give glory to him, for the hour of his judgment is come. Worship him that made heaven and earth and the sea and the fountains of waters. So here is a call to worship God as creator. How do we do that? The Bible explains one very clear way, and that's the fourth commandment, by worshiping God on his seventh day Sabbath, his holy day. What else do we find in the three angels' messages? Well, verse 7 also talked about the seventh day Sabbath there, and it talks about the end time judgment of God. And we've studied that several nights ago. We looked at the whole topic of the judgment, and we see that right now in heaven, Jesus is going through this process in heaven. Yeah, the Bible refers to it as the judgment or the cleansing of the sanctuary, but it's really a way of Jesus preparing his people so that they can stand in his presence when he returns. So the judgment's a good thing. It's not something that we should be scared of. It's something that we should be joyful about. Isaiah chapter 1, verse 27 says that God redeems Zion or redeems his people through judgment. So if we didn't have the judgment, we couldn't be redeemed. It's good news, and we should be joyful about it. Verse 7 also says that we should give glory to God. Now, how do we do that? Well, the Apostle Paul wrote in his letters that whether we eat or drink or whatever we do, we should do everything to the glory of God. You know, if we kept that focus, that idea foremost in our minds, how much trouble could we avoid in our lives? Is this going to glorify God or not? Very simple, quick question we can ask, but we often forget to ask that, and we end up doing things that we often regret later. How do we glorify God, especially in our bodies? We spent a whole night on this, right? Our body is a temple of the Holy Spirit. And, you know, God realizes we live in a sinful world and we can do everything we can to try to be healthy and so forth. And there's still no guarantees. You can get sick, you can get hurt. But to the best of our ability, God wants us to care for this body temple that he has given us. And so there is a health message that is very, very important and part of these three angels' messages.
Let's read on in verse 8. This is now moving into the second angel and its message. And there followed another angel saying, Babylon is fallen, that great city, because she made all nations drink of the wine of the wrath of her fornication. So if you're going to give a warning about this spiritual Babylon, you have to be able to identify it, don't you? And we have spent more than one night focusing on the identification of this power. And we've looked at the little horn in Daniel chapter 7. We've looked at the beast powers in Revelation chapter 13. We've looked at Revelation chapter 17 and Revelation chapter 18. We have seen very clearly what the powers are behind the scenes, even in our world today, and where these things are headed. So this remnant of the woman's seed must have a very clear biblical message that identifies who is in control of Babylon, right? Who is the counterpart of Nebuchadnezzar today? Also, the doctrinal errors of Babylon. Verse 8 talks about the wine of Babylon. Now, the Bible compares God's teachings or doctrine to pure water. That's in Deuteronomy chapter 32, I believe. And so if God's teachings, his truth, is compared to pure water, then wine would be the opposite of that, wouldn't it? Especially wine that makes you drunk and intoxicated. And so here we see a reference to all of the false teachings that are part of this system of spiritual Babylon. And again, we have identified many of those from Scripture in the last 4 weeks. We have seen the false ideas of what happens when we die, right? This misunderstanding of the nature of death. The Bible simply says it's asleep. We lie in the grave. We wait for the voice of Jesus to wake us up. But there's not some part of us, a spirit or a soul, that continues living some kind of existence up in the air or in heaven, somewhere like that. Those are our Babylonian ideas, part of the wine of Babylon. We've talked on many nights about the day of worship. And why do so many people worship on Sunday? And we've seen the prophetic importance of this issue, of the day of worship. That's part of the wine of Babylon as well. The identification of the mark of the beast. Let's read the third angel's message, beginning in verse number 9. And the third angel followed them, saying with a loud voice, if any man worship the beast in his image and receive his mark in his forehead or in his hand, the same shall drink of the wine of the wrath of God, which is poured out without mixture into the cup of his indignation. And he shall be tormented with fire and brimstone in the presence of the holy angels and in the presence of the Lamb. You know, if you're going to give a warning like this, this is like the most intense, severe warning in the entire Bible, right? The mark of the beast. If you're going to give the warning about that, you have to be able to identify very clearly and from the Bible what the mark of the beast is. And so this remnant of the woman's seed needs to have that message as well. It can't be something vague like, well, it'll be some kind of computer system or maybe a chip in your hand or something like this. It has to be clear and it has to be biblical. And I hope that we've seen that clearly and biblically as we've been studying together. Also, verse 11 goes on, the smoke of their torment ascendeth up forever and ever. And they have no rest day nor night who worship the beast in his image and whosoever receiveth the mark of his name. You know, the character of God is very, very important. It lies at the foundation of this great controversy between good and evil. And the devil would love to have people believe that God will actually burn people forever in hell. And we dealt with that issue as well just a few nights ago. And we saw that in the Hebrew mindset, which we see reflected here, forever doesn't always mean literally through the ceaseless ages of eternity. It's always attached to the object that it's talking about. So some examples we saw, the prophet Samuel, when his mother delivered him to Eli the priest, and Samuel would now live with Eli in the sanctuary, she said, I've given him to be a priest forever. Now clearly Samuel's not still serving as a priest over there in Palestine somewhere. It simply meant until he dies, he will be a priest. And we saw other examples where Jude, that little book right before Revelation, uses Sodom and Gomorrah and their destruction by fire as examples of those that will suffer eternal judgment. Well, they're not still burning today. They're ashes. And so
when we look at this here, the character of God is very important. Is he really going to burn people forever for something that might have happened over the course of a few years or a few decades in their life? That doesn't match the character of God. And so we've looked at this issue as well. And a big part of the wine of Babylon is misunderstandings about the character of God. Yes, there will be punishment for sin, and God is going to destroy sin. And those that refuse to give it up will be destroyed along with it. But the punishing doesn't go on forever. The punishment of eternal death is forever, right? There's no resurrection from that last death. But God does not continue punishing forever. Verse 12, here is the patience of the saints. Here are they that keep the commandments of God and the faith of Jesus. Verse 13, and I heard a voice from heaven saying unto me, write, blessed are the dead which die in the Lord from henceforth. Yes, says the Spirit, that they may rest from their labors and their works do follow them. We've just been talking about this. A message also regarding the biblical nature of death, referred to in verse 13. And finally, verse 12, which we just read, how to have the faith of Jesus that overcomes sin. This is the three angels' messages. It is the gospel. And we need all three of those messages to completely understand the entire gospel that the Bible gives to us. Okay, number five, the fifth identifying characteristic of the remnant of the woman's seed, it is a worldwide church. How do we know that? Because in verse number six, which we just read a moment ago, it says that I saw another angel fly in the midst of heaven, having the everlasting gospel to preach to Montrose, Colorado. Is that what it says? Good news, you're included, but you're not all the world, are you? This angel and all the angels have a message for everybody that dwells on earth. And so this has to be a global, worldwide movement, right? It can't just be some isolated little sect somewhere that says, we're the ones, and bar themselves out from the rest of the world. We are looking for a church, a movement that is worldwide and is reaching everybody. Number six, it forms in the wilderness. How do we know that? Let's look back in Revelation chapter 12. After this woman gives birth, she is forced to flee into the wilderness. So Revelation 12, verse 6 again says, the woman fled into the wilderness, where she has a place prepared of God that they should feed her there 1,260 days. So this is the Middle Age period where there was intense persecution for everyone who chose to follow the Bible and to worship Jesus as the Bible says. And for most of those centuries in the Middle Ages, for over 1,000 years, if you chose to follow this book, you would have to live in the remote places of Europe, right? Maybe mountain valleys, other places where there weren't many people. And so quite literally, the woman or the church has to flee into the wilderness. Toward the end of the chapter, we see this referred to again in verse 14. To the woman were given two wings of a great eagle that she might fly into the wilderness, and then God nourishes her there. Verse 15 goes on, the serpent cast out of his mouth water as a flood after the woman. Again, we've looked at the symbolism of water, and much water, like a turbulent ocean or a flood of water, will represent a lot of people. So here you see, right, there are armies chasing the people of God, and this is exactly what happened century after century after century. Verse 16, the earth helped the woman, and the earth opened her mouth and swallowed up the flood which the dragon cast out of his mouth. So for many centuries, there were groups like the Waldensians that did find refuge in those alpine valleys in Central Europe, but eventually they were found out, weren't they? And so another place of safety had to be found, and that's why people eventually found their way to this side of the pond. And wilderness in the North America at that time, in comparison with Europe, was a wilderness. There were not nearly as many people living here. And so we see an indication here that this remnant of the woman's seed will arise in a wilderness area, and specifically we will see somewhere in North America. Number seven, it appears after the year 1798. How do we know that? Because of the time prophecies that are in Revelation chapter 12. Again, in verse 6 and verse 14,
of Revelation chapter 12, we find reference to the time, times, and half a time, or the 1,260 years. And it's after these time periods have come and gone that the remnant of the woman's seed is mentioned in verse 17. So this remnant group at the end of time must emerge sometime after the conclusion of this time period, which was in 1798 AD. And now our last identifying characteristic, number 8. It appears at the end of a time prophecy. Remember that prophetic pattern we saw on the screen a few moments ago? God always calls a remnant out to a special and unique experience at the end of a time prophecy. And because God never changes, the same will be true at the end of time. And that time prophecy is the one that we find in Daniel 8, verse 14. Unto 2,300 days or years in prophetic time, then shall the sanctuary be cleansed. And this gives us our exact date of 1844. And I'm not putting the chart up because I've done it many, many times. We've seen that those charts before. So those are 8 very clear biblical identifying marks of this remnant of the woman's seed at the end of time. And now our job is to look around and ask, okay, where is this? Where do we find some body of Christians that are matching and fulfilling each of these identifying marks? And rather than telling you, I will let somebody else tell you who it is. And it's actually the little horn power that we have studied many, many times. This is from the St. Catherine Catholic Church Sentinel in 1995. Perhaps the boldest thing, the most revolutionary change the church ever did, happened in the first century. The holy day, the Sabbath, was changed from Saturday to Sunday. The day of the Lord was chosen not from any directions noted in the scriptures, but from the church's sense of its own power. And then they make this statement. People who think that the scriptures should be the sole authority should logically become Seventh-day Adventists and keep Saturday holy. That's their words, not mine. So why does God call his people out of Babylon? Why would he do this, right? Because remember, in many ways, Babylon is a comfortable place to live, right? Life is good in Babylon. You have everything you need. It's providing all that you need. Why would God call his people out? Well, here's one reason. 2 Corinthians chapter 6. The Apostle Paul writes, "Be ye not unequally yoked together with unbelievers. For what fellowship hath righteousness with unrighteousness? And what communion hath light with darkness?" Now, we are called to be the light of the world, right? And Jesus told his disciples, you are to be the salt of the earth. And salt cannot change the taste of food unless it does some interacting with the food around it. But it's different to be living in the world and interacting with the people around us in an effort to share God's love. That's very, very different than uniting together in a spiritual marriage, so to speak. And that's what the Apostle Paul is talking about. Verse 15 goes on, "What concord hath Christ with Belial? Or what part hath he that believeth with an infidel? And what agreement hath the temple of God with idols? For you are the temple of the living God. As God hath said, I will dwell in them and walk in them, and I will be their God, and they shall be my people." That's God's promise to you. He wants each one of you to be part of his people that are following him, walking wherever Jesus goes, following him in faith, keeping his commandments. One last story from the book of Daniel. This is in chapter number 5. Daniel is now an old man. He's lived almost his entire life in the kingdom of Babylon. And Babylon's last king is now sitting on the throne. And one night, the king of Babylon, whose name now is Belshazzar, decides to hold a great feast. You can find the story in Daniel chapter 5. Belshazzar the king made a great feast to 1,000 of his lords and drank wine before the 1,000. Here's the wine of Babylon. And he's calling everybody together, trying to unite everybody in his kingdom, and he's passing out the wine of Babylon. Belshazzar, while he tasted the wine, commanded to bring the golden and silver vessels which his father Nebuchadnezzar had taken out of the temple, which was in Jerusalem, that the king and his princes, his wives and his concubines might drink therein. He takes the holy things of God that have been sanctified for a special purpose.
And he takes those things. They've already yanked them out of Jerusalem. And now he says, I'm going to fill these sacred vessels with the wine of Babylon. Isn't that what the world is trying to do today? To take every sacred thing that God has made, whether it is marriage, whether it is his holy day, whether it is anything else that we find in the Bible that is good and holy and sacred, the world is trying to turn it upside down and to fill it with the wine of Babylon. Verse 3, then they brought the golden vessels that were taken out of the temple of the house of God, which was at Jerusalem.

0: expression, the handwriting on the wall. And this is Babylon's last night. It is about to fall, although the king doesn't know it at this point. He calls in his wise men, he calls in his counselors, and he asks them, tell me what is written on that wall, and not a single one of them can do it, because not a single one of them have the Spirit of God living in them. And then the old queen mother remembers Daniel, and she goes up to Belshazzar. She says, there is one man in your kingdom that can tell you what's written on that wall. His name is Daniel. Daniel is brought in, and here he stands before Belshazzar. And Daniel interprets the handwriting on the wall. We find it in Daniel chapter 5, verse 25. Daniel is speaking. He says, this is the writing that was written. Meeni, meeni, tekel, upharsin. Yeah, if you saw that on the wall, you'd wonder what it means too, wouldn't you? Verse 26, this is the interpretation of the thing, meaning God hath numbered thy kingdom and finished it. Tekel, you are weighed in the balances and found wanting. And Perez, which is another form of that last word, upharsin. The kingdom is divided and given to the Medes and Persians. And Babylon falls that night. And Belshazzar and his 1,000 lords that are there with him, they're all slain. And one man remains standing. His name's Daniel. God is calling us to stand like Daniel. In fact, the very last verse in the book of Daniel, if you have your Bible, turn to Daniel chapter 12, verse 13. An amazing promise that God gives to Daniel. The last thing he says to this prophet, verse 13 of chapter 12, he says, go thy way till the end be, for thou shalt rest and stand in thy lot at the end of the days. Yes, it's a promise to Daniel that he will be resurrected in the resurrection. He will stand before his Redeemer, Jesus Christ. But it's also a promise that if we take a stand like Daniel, like his three friends, then Daniel, in a sense, will be standing through in us, that same spirit of devotion and sacrifice to God. And as Babylon falls, God promises, I will protect you if you have stood up for me. If you have made that choice to unite yourself with me, then the only thing that will burn when Babylon falls are the ropes of Babylon, and you will be saved. I'm glad for that promise. How about you? Let's finish with the last verses that Paul writes here. What does God promise those who answer his call? 2 Corinthians 6, verse 17. Wherefore, come out from among them and be ye separate, saith the Lord, and touch not the unclean thing, and I will receive you. And I will be a father unto you, and you shall be my sons and daughters, saith the Lord Almighty. You're part of God's family. He wants you to be part of his family forever. And Jesus stood up for you when he died on that cross. And now he asks, will you stand up for me? Will you follow me wherever I lead? Will you trust me with your life? Will you surrender your life to me? I think it's a pretty good exchange personally. But it's a choice that we each have to make for ourselves. But he promises if you make that choice, you can live with me forever.
1: Let's start with this one. It says that why would there need to be a prophet at the end of time? Isn't the Bible the sufficient guide for us today?
0: Good question. So this is kind of referring back to this morning's message. Mm-hmm. It's a good question, one that is asked frequently, right? Isn't the Bible everything? Why do we need another messenger with more writings? If you look historically, and again, we've done this tonight and this morning, this prophetic pattern that God has, every time he calls his people out to this unique experience, going into the ark, coming out of Egypt, so forth, the purpose of the prophet that is raised up or the messenger that God uses is usually to remind the people of what God has already said. And so you can look at the prophets in the Bible, really throughout any point of history here. And one of their primary purposes was to remind the people of what God had already written, what God had already said through the prophets that came before. And our memory is short as human beings. We tend to forget. This is why the fourth commandment begins with remember the Sabbath day to keep it holy. God knew this about us. And especially at the end of time when we have so many challenges facing us,

0: God knew that we would need to be reminded both of what he has already written and be given that extra clarity and comfort and courage that we need. And so I would say these are all reasons that he gives this final manifestation of the prophetic gift.
1: Next question says, does someone need to be a member of the remnant church in order to be saved?
0: And that question could have a couple of ways it's being asked, right? If you look historically, God has always had a remnant all through history, whether it's Noah or the time of Moses where he's pulling his people out of Egypt. And my answer to that understanding of remnant is yes, you want to be part of God's remnant. In fact, you need to be, right? If you're not in the ark, then you're not part of the remnant, and so forth. If the question is saying, do you have to be a member of the Seventh-day Adventist Church to be in heaven? Well, was Abraham a member of the Seventh-day Adventist Church, as you find it expressed in the corporate laws of America today? No, obviously not. So this is why we looked at the identifying characteristics of this remnant of the woman's seed. And these are things, the commandments of God, the faith of Jesus, appreciation and respect for the spirit of prophecy, the continuing messages that God gives his people. These are big deals. These are important things. And these will determine which side of the issue people fall on. You know, there will be people in heaven, I believe, and I hope I'm not stepping out on a limb here, there will be people in heaven that have never heard the name of Jesus Christ because they lived in some country where they died before the missionaries got there, right? But if they responded to the Holy Spirit living within or working on their heart, they're a child of God, and they'll be in heaven there. The Seventh-day Adventist Church, our purpose is much like ancient Israel's, right? There was no automatic salvation by being an Israelite. But God raised up that nation and that people for a very special and important purpose, and that was to prepare the world for the first advent of the Messiah and to spread the gospel to the world. And that is the mission of the Seventh-day Adventist Church today. It doesn't mean that there's automatic salvation by having your name on the record books, but it does mean that God has entrusted a very important life and death message to this movement, and we have a responsibility to share it.
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3: With SRN News, I'm Keith Peters in Washington. Information is surfacing about President Trump's finances as one of his holding companies takes Capital One Financial Corporation to court.
4: Capital One closed President Trump's accounts in mid-2021 after flagging financial activity that resembled money laundering. The bank disclosed this in a court filing over the weekend. Trump has sued Capital One, alleging the closures were politically motivated following the January 6th Capitol attacks. Capital One seeks to dismiss the lawsuit, stating the closures followed months of analysis by its anti-money laundering team. Trump has also sued JPMorgan Chase, claiming similar political motivations. Both banks deny these claims, citing unusual practices as the reason for severing ties with President Trump. I'm Ken Sweet.
3: The crippling blackouts continue in Cuba.
5: The Trump administration effectively cut Cuba off from oil in January. The collapse of the energy grid has much of the island with no electricity on a regular basis. Elaine Delis is sleeping on the seawall, the Malecon. She says, when we start to hope that the system will hold, then it goes down again. I don't know. There is no solution. During this latest blackout, the temperature hit 93 Fahrenheit in Havana, but it feels like 106. Alexi Rios says everything is going backwards. Tomorrow it is going to happen again. Rolling blackouts in Cuba now last more than 20 hours a day. I'm Ed Donahue.
3: Some residents have returned to devastated neighborhoods in eastern Washington state to find their homes leveled by wildfires that erupted across a parched landscape over the weekend. On Wall Street, the Dow by 693 points, the NASDAQ rose 540, the S&P 500 advanced by 110, oil trading near $80 a barrel. This is SRN News.
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3: Arkansas goes all in on the culture of life.
6: The state government has granted $1.7 million to pro-life pregnancy centers this year and is vowing to give $3.5 million in 2027. The Arkansas Family Council is cheering the grants, adding, quote, providing public money for pregnancy resource centers is a major part of reducing the number of abortions in the state, and we deeply appreciate the Arkansas legislature and the governor for their commitment to supporting these good organizations. Michael Harrington reporting.
3: Israelis across political and religious lines are worried about the weakening connection with younger Jewish Americans. A recent AP poll showed American Jews under 45 tend to consider support for Israel less crucial to their Jewish identity than older adults. Israeli government officials, faith leaders, and those working on exchange programs between the two countries consider a close relationship with diaspora Jews a strategic asset. SRN News. Potential regulation changes are in the works for Head Start programs. We hear more on this developing story from correspondent Lisa Dwyer reporting.
7: The Trump administration is reportedly planning a major overhaul of the Head Start program. Head Start was established in the 1960s and is a key early education program for low-income children. The proposed changes would replace more than 100 pages of regulations with a much shorter version, leaving specifics to state and laws. The newly drafted rules could require more documentation from parents who are homeless or unemployed and could affect children of people in the U.S. illegally. Once the proposal is made public, federal law requires the administration to give at least a month for the public to weigh in on it. I'm Lisa Dwyer.
3: More details available at srnnews.com. From Washington, I'm Keith Peters reporting.
8: 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John 15:13, Direction for Life.

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3: It's a sad, horrible reality.
2: Yeah.
3: And so it's not the first thing your mind goes to when you're thinking of parenting. 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
1: 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I'm Ann Wilson.
2: And I'm Dave Wilson, and you can find us at familylifetoday.com. This is Family Life Today. All right, we've got Jacob Volk on Family Life Today. And Jacob, I don't know if you know this, but I don't think I've ever met anybody that we learned over lunch. You met, married in 6 months.
3: Yep. So we managed to do met, engaged, married, got a house, and then found out we were expecting all inside of a year, which is
1: and
3: pretty crazy.
1: All while you are in ministry, having a job, and you're getting your doctorate.
3: Yeah, yeah. It's a busy life.
1: God is good. Yes, so.
3: But if you're doing stuff that you love, stuff you're really passionate about, then that's great.
1: It's fun.
3: Having a packed schedule. I'm so grateful for all the stuff God's given
2: me to do. You move pretty quick on the projects?
3: As a ministry?
2: Yeah,
3: no.
2: I mean, I was just thinking, you met that girl and you said, I'm not messing around.
1: You get things done.
3: I think, I don't know if I can say this, but
2: I
3: think getting married was basically because my wife Katie's so fantastic. Getting married was an easier choice than some of the projects we've had to choose to do from a ministry.
1: Yes. Tell our audience, what do you do? Because you're right.
3: Yeah. I'm here. I've got, Into the Light Ministries. We are just passionate about God's good design for sexuality. And so one of the great dangers attacking God's good design is the issue of pornography. So what we do as a ministry is we make films, documentaries, video series, all centered around helping people find freedom from pornography and then love God's good design for sexuality.
2: How did you get into this?
3: So I'm here chatting with you guys, the second half of the ministry. His name's John Michael Bout. We do everything together, kind of like partners in crime. We were friends we grew up together. And
2: in Canada?
3: Yep. Yeah, in Southern Ontario.
1: And you guys are younger. How old are you guys?
3: I'm 28. He's 25.
1: You're Gen Z.
3: Gen Z.
1: Yes.
3: I'm just the year that makes it.
1: Are you glad? Are you proud of that? Or are you not?
3: I think I have the sense of humor of someone from Gen Z. That very weird kind of nonsensical humor. I definitely fit in with that.
1: But man, there's something going on with Gen Z.
3: Yeah.
1: Of a revival.
3: Yeah. Well, we were talking a little bit about this.
1: Yeah.
3: The ministry went to CrossCon, and I got to talk to hundreds of young people, younger than me, but some of them 18 to 25, some of them were almost a decade younger than me, and asking them and talking to them about the issue of pornography. And it was amazing. I expected when I would bring up the issue of pornography that most of them, about as quickly as they could, would be looking for the ceiling, twiddling their
1: thumbs. Shame, embarrassment, awkwardness.
3: And there was that, but on the whole, these young kids looked me straight in the eyes and just said, I hate pornography, wrecked my life, wrecked my friends' lives. What do I do about it? How can I help my church, my family, my community? And how do I find freedom myself? Clear and honest about the issue. And that was really refreshing.
1: Is it different from what you've seen before?
3: I've seen a mix. Traveled in lots of different communities, been to different churches, and you'll always have a different range of reactions. I think this one was, Cross is very young, kind of restless and reformed, kind of the end of that movement. And I don't know, they're just not afraid to call sin sin, and also just got a lot of energy.
1: They say, I need help.
3: They need help, yeah.
2: And so I mean, obviously a different generation, even your generation, compared to like mine.
3: Yeah.
2: If you were an adult man in my generation that struggled with pornography as a Christian man, which a lot of us did, I did, you usually had a story, and I know this because I talked to a lot of guys at our church. Your story went something like, yeah, I was a kid. I was 8, I was 9, I was 12, I was whatever, and I stumbled upon a magazine.
3: Yeah.
2: Or somehow I found a it was very rare.
3: Mm-hmm.
2: But it happened, and then there was this like grip, you know, that got in you and maybe came out later. But your generation and the next generation, they've grown up almost every second of their lives, right?
1: With access.
2: It's there. The access is so easily readable.
3: I talked to one guy who put it the best I've ever heard it. He said, it's easier for a young person today to find pornography than it is to get a glass of water, because at least you have to get off the couch to get a glass of water.
2: Wow.
3: And that sounds hyperbolic. You're like, that's a nice phrase, but it's not.
2: No.
3: Every device, every screen in your home is a highway to pornography unless you do something about that, which among the different things we do as a ministry is one of the messages I want to send to parents is like, you have to think about the devices in your home. Because, like you guys said, the average age of exposure is 8, even 7 years old to hardcore explicit pornography.
1: And it's found, it comes across the phone or device innocently, usually. Is that
3: often,
1: true?
3: Yeah. Especially for a young person, right? If they don't know what they're looking for, they're not really looking for anything. But, I mean, here's an example. I, at my home, homeschooled. So, you know, it's not just a public school thing. It's like, even homeschool. My younger brother was searching for a website that he knew that was perfectly fine. It was just a website about films. And he misspelled a single word in that URL. And it popped onto a porn website.
1: Mm-hmm.
3: Now, my mom had conversations with all of us. And so he had a roadmap for what to do. Mm-hmm. He knew, first of all, that Covenant Eyes would flag it. So our accountability software. He knew, second, so mom would find out about it.
1: Yeah.
3: But he also knew, he shut it down, walked over to mom and said, hey, mom, this is what's happened. This is what happened. You know, I typed this and it popped up. And he knew my mom wouldn't blow up at him or get angry because she said, if you see something, come talk to me. I'm not going to get angry with you. So he had a pathway forward, and he was like 14 or something like that. So it turned out to be a largely non-issue. But for someone who's not thought through these things, that could be a, what is this? I'm curious, I guess. And I could just start the process, right?
2: Okay, click, so and you're onto a-
1: for every parent listening, that was a great discussion on here's the conversation that should take place. And if you haven't had that conversation, it should happen yesterday.
3: Yeah. There'll be a lot of different parents listening to this. And I'm always cognizant of the parent with the older kids who feel like they've blown it.
2: Mm.
3: And so right away, it's like, my answer is always, here's how you talk to your younger kids.
1: Oh, that's good.
3: But it's never too late to start, right?
1: So if you have a 17-year-old who's probably, they're struggling.
3: Mm-hmm. Yeah, we can start there.
1: Yeah.
3: That would be like, you can, if you're thinking to yourself, you know what, they might be struggling. I'm not sure how to start this. One really disarming and honest way is an apology by saying, you know what? There's a lot of things I wish I'd talked to you about God's good design for sexuality and the dangers of pornography earlier. And I didn't. And I wish I had. I'm sorry about that. I'd like to talk about these kind of things more with you and start those conversations. Easy to say. Hard to do, right? I just put a nice little conversation.
1: People are like, okay, I got that. What's the next sentence?
3: Right. But I think it's disarming to just say, these are conversations I wish I'd had earlier, and they are going to be a little awkward and difficult.
1: Yeah.
3: For sure.
1: Well, what would you say after that? Like, hey, have you struggled? Do you ask the question, or do you just say, how can I help?
3: I would ask the question. Because if we're talking 18, 17, 18-year-old, they know what's up.
1: Totally.
3: They know what pornography is. They've known about it for a long time. Whether they're actively struggling or they're not, they're perfectly comfortable. Comfortable is an odd word, but their friends talk about this.
2: Yeah.
3: And so if you ask, are you struggling? And every parent here knows the relationship they had with their child better than I do, obviously. They're not unaware of this world. And so asking them, are you struggling? You know, you'll maybe get varying degrees of honesty with that, but letting them know, saying, hey, if you're struggling, I want to be on your team in fighting this. Not afraid to call sin sin, but I understand maybe you got hooked on this, not really intending to. Mm. And so we're not going to excuse sin, but also know that pornography is addictive. And if you don't feel like you have anyone to talk to, you can get caught in a pattern of this that's really hard to get out of. So saying to your young person, look, I get it. I'm on your side. I'm not going to blow up at you. But I want to get you help. Mm. Might take a few weeks before that's met with an answer that's actually like, hey, actually, I'm struggling. But I know stories from people who their kids have said, no, I'm fine, totally good, zero problems. And then about a day later, come back crying, saying, I'm sorry, I lied, I need help. And then you can say, you can follow through with what you said and say, I'm not going to blow up at you. I'm not unaware that people can sin. So let's tackle this.
1: Or I have struggled with this before, yeah. Or I've been exposed to this. Mm. And I know, like, I think with kids that age, that's the time to share your own story. Struggled or if you understand the grip.
2: Yeah, when we found it on our computer, this is, decades ago, but when we found it on a computer, I mean, it was interesting. The first question my wife said, is this you? Mm. You know, like, nope, not me, which means, we got three sons in this house. Mm. Somebody. And then when we found out who it was, because he said, yeah, that's me. I always wondered, what will my response be when this happens? Mm-hmm. And I assumed it will happen. It wasn't if, it was will. And now it's even a different world. There wasn't a phone yet at that time. But I remember looking at him and my response was, I didn't plan this. I didn't know what was going to happen. And I cried. Mm. I said, let me tell you, dude, I've been down this road. Let me tell you where this leads. You know, so it was a brother to brother, like, I'm going to walk with you now, but you just opened Pandora's box and I'll help you. So it was really interesting. That was, I mean, I look back now, it's like, I'm so glad that happened because we started a journey and almost a brotherhood. We're like, okay, we're going to do this as men together.
1: Yeah. It was interesting we're gonna win too, this thing. Because we both talked to him and said, like, how can we help you? What do you think needs to happen? He goes, I think I need to be off the computer for a month. We're like, whoa.
2: We were thinking a week.
1: That's pretty harsh.
2: Yeah. So his was worse than ours.
1: But that's probably a conversation.
2: This was even before Covenant Eyes. There wasn't software yet.
3: Yeah.
2: Bad on us that we had a computer in the basement.
3: Yeah.
2: That's like, duh.
1: Well, now they're in their fans.
3: That's it. Well, and the thing is, you can understand from a parent's point of view, you don't want to envision your children engaged in this.
2: Right?
3: It's a sad, horrible reality.
2: Yeah.
3: And so it's not the first thing your mind goes to when you're thinking of parenting. Yeah. And that's how I think a lot of parents just honestly weren't thinking in these categories, got a phone or a laptop, put it in the basement. And it's more the generation, my generation, who actively struggled for most of their teen years that are very key to it. And they go, computer in the basement, I know what I would do with that. Yeah. And so that's not happening.
2: Yeah.
3: What's really fun with my job is I spend a lot of time and our resources spend a lot of time helping parents kind of get into that messy, dark, sad world of what could happen and then start locking those doors down, especially for younger kids so that they never do.
1: Yeah. Well, you scare us with the idea of what could happen? Should we know those things as parents? And let me add this too, as we segue.
2: I want to hear those.
1: Out of that conversation, like your ministry, like that's a place to direct our kids or ourselves or anybody.
2: We haven't even talked about his ministry yet.
1: Well, he did a little bit at the beginning.
3: What's helpful? We could give you a little background about how he started the ministry and what we've got going on.
1: And then we'll go to this question.
3: So I said, you know, John Michael and me, we kind of grew up together, really close friends, friends with his whole family. His story is that he was hooked on pornography from about 8 years old. Hmm. He did have really faithful parents who talked to him about these things, but he still discovered it, kept it a secret. And that was almost a decade of his life hooked on it. He, by the grace of God, had really good friends who were fighting for integrity. And he put this into death with the power of the Holy Spirit. And so he found freedom. My story is that I had a really great mom who talked to me about the issues of pornography very early. Hmm. And I remember her telling me, I was about 8 years old, and she was like, you know, Jacob, we've told you about this thing called sex. And I was like, yeah, you did.
2: Got that one.
3: Yeah, it was weird, but you told me. And then she said, you know, there are some videos online of people having sex. And It's very sad that people film those videos. Christians shouldn't watch it. But if you ever see it, I want you to know you should shut that down and then come to me and talk to me about it, and I won't be angry with you.
1: Okay.
3: And honestly, she probably should have done it earlier. But
1: you think?
3: These days. Maybe
1: yeah.
3: This was
1: yes.
3: 20 years, 25 yeah. years ago. I don't know.
2: What age do you say now?
3: Yeah, at least. Well, I have a modified version of this, which we'll get into for yeah. the different age categories.
2: Okay.
3: There's certain things you can tell a five-year-old that are pretty close to what I just said
2: yeah.
3: and aren't innocence shattering.
2: And, yeah.
1: Yeah.
2: yeah.
3: Hey, you know, God made boys and girls different, and sometimes there are videos of naked men and women on the internet, and if you see them, you know.
1: Yeah. yeah.
3: A five-year-old can handle that category,
2: yeah, yeah.
3: right? But my mom told me about that, and I knew that Covenant Eyes was on my devices, so I knew that whatever I saw, my mom would see. And that wasn't a terrifying thing yeah. for me, because it was so early. I was like, that was the condition on getting a device in my home.
2: Mm.
3: If you want a phone or a laptop, it's got Covenant Eyes. So great. And Covenant Eyes is, that's one of the best. There are plenty of other
2: yeah.
3: ones out there.
1: And tell our listeners what Covenant Eyes does.
3: Oh, right. So Covenant Eyes, they're an amazing software provider, Christians who run it. And basically what they do is they make accountability software that monitors, filters, and blocks all the content on your devices and sends that information in proper, appropriate ways to like your parent or friend device.
1: Or husband or wife.
3: Or husband, exactly.
2: Mm-hmm. Whoever you pick.
3: Yep. Yeah. And so you can set that up to monitor what you watch online. And they're really good. They have a lot of AI software that will scan a whole like computer. And if it sees something sketchy or even not sketchy, but questionable, they can send blurry screenshots back to your accountability.
1: Oh,
3: person.
1: I never thought of how AI has improved that.
3: Very. I'm John Michael. I'm his accountability partner just because we keep, you know, he hasn't struggled with pornography for years and years and years, but we keep each other accountable. And sometimes, you know, I'll have something pop up on my phone that's blurred and I'll look at it. Oh, it's totally innocuous. It's like a shirtless dude from like yeah. a surfing commercial or something. And it's totally fine. But it questioned it and just gave it to me to double check. And I can slightly unblur it and see, oh, that's totally fine. You know, that's whatever. And it's sensitive, but on the good side, you know?
2: Yeah.
3: So, but then for me, I never got hooked on pornography.
1: Mm.
3: I'm one of the rare friends of my peers who never had that as part of his story. And I'm so grateful for that.
2: Yeah.
3: And that's why I'm just on fire to help parents talk to their kids about it. Because I want the five-year-olds in our congregations today to be able to get to 25 and be able to walk down the aisle, not perfect, but be able to say, hey, my parents took this so seriously.
2: Mm.
3: I never got hooked on porn, and not drag that into marriage.
2: Wow. Mm.
3: Like that's pretty much what gets me
2: that's
3: out of bed every morning.
1: That is a good yeah. vision. You know, fall is when small groups start back up.
2: No, fall is when football starts.
1: Well, small groups start back up too. And if you're a group leader, you've been thinking about pulling some couples together for a marriage or family study. I hope you're thinking that. And this really is the best time of year to grab materials.
2: Yeah, I mean, you can get them right now through the end of August at Family Life. 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And there's no discount code needed. You just go there. You can pick from like the Art of Marriage or the Art of Parenting or Vertical Marriage. They're all video studies. And the workbooks are included. And I'm telling you what, you want to be a part of a group. It's phenomenal to watch God work in your family room. And it's so easy. It's plug and play.
1: Yeah. And I feel like we've done almost all of these studies. You guys, they're so good. And it's hard thinking, like, what can we do this year? We have the answer for you, and it's on sale.
2: We've got you covered. 25% off at familylife.com/shop. You said you worked on a documentary. What did that look like?
1: Yeah.
3: So that kind of brings us back to John Michael and I. We're friends. We're like 18, 19. Trying to help our friends who are struggling themselves.
1: So at 18 and 19, you guys are trying to help your friends.
3: Yeah, and ourselves at that point too,
1: yeah,
3: to be honest.
1: Yeah.
3: But, you know, we're all just work. We're trying to figure this out together. We're young, we're dumb, starting accountability groups, helping do conferences and stuff. And John Michael tells this story often. He would buy copies of books that we loved, drop them off at friends' houses, and they wouldn't get read because it's a book that says pornography on it. So that's kind of going in the background of my head. A few years go by, I go to school at the Southern Baptist Theological Seminary for my MDiv at the time, and I met a guy named Tim Challies.
2: Many had him on.
1: Yeah.
2: Tim's awesome.
3: Amazing.
1: Yeah.
3: So I asked him about his book, Sexual Detox, and Tim's hilarious. He is like, book's fine. There are better books out there. But he stopped and he said, you know what's interesting to me? We have this video problem of pornography. And in answer, we write books. There could be space for video solutions to a video problem. And I was like, boom. That was fascinating to me. John Michael and I had worked on film projects before, like my background's more in film and advertising. And so I called him and I said, dude, you're coming to seminary next year. We have a free summer. What would it look like for us to reach out to all of the names we respect the most who are writing on the issues of pornography and ask them if they would come together as like this dream team for a documentary? And so we started wrestling, what would this look like? And, you know, we started planning out some film trips and building out the whole outline of the documentary, all the fun stuff that goes into a film. And we said, we had a couple of convictions. We were like, look, first of all, can we make this free? So what we did over the summer is we crowdfunded $85,000 in order to produce, which is hilarious now.
1: Wow.
3: $85,000 is not that
2: cheap.
3: Much to make a film. But we pulled it off for that much.
2: Wow.
3: And we said, we want to talk to men and women.
1: Yes.
3: Because we're so done with, it is good to extend the gospel of freedom to guys. But if you do that to guys only, what you're implicitly saying is the gospel that sets guys free is not for you, women.
1: And
3: we
1: wanted
3: to say both.
1: Are being trapped today and struggling.
3: Mm-hmm.
1: Like you would know more than I would, but I know it's escalating among women of addiction.
3: We get these messages on Instagram. They're the most, like, as we started building this documentary, we were sharing promos and eventually, you know, we filmed it. It's Into the Light documentary. It's for free on our website. And it just walks through the process of change from bondage and sin to freedom in Christ. We filmed with Garrett Kell, who's been on the show, Deepak Raju.
2: Yep.
3: Jonathan Holmes was for next one, but just some great people. And we got messages from these girls on Instagram who would write us these beautiful essays about how they got exposed to pornography and how they struggled and how they didn't think they could talk to anyone in their church.
2: Yeah.
3: And then some of them would end saying, I found freedom and God is good. And some of them say, I'm still in the middle of it. That was just something we were really keyed in on early on, is to have that as like an awareness. And we're just uniquely at a place where people have paved the road to have those conversations more.
2: Yeah. So how does how does it work for a person struggling? How do they find you? What do they do? Do they watch the videos? Go on a course? They just do it with a group? Do it alone?
3: All of them. So for the person who's struggling, that was our first resource, right? The Into the Light documentary. What we did is we made the documentary so it's like a start the conversation, get everyone on the same page. So you could watch it like hour and 20 minutes to film. You can watch it at a youth group or a church showing or something. But what we also did is we split the documentary up into 7 chapters and we made an accompanying workbook that goes with it so that you can kind of slow it down video by video, really dive into the discussion questions and the workbook so that if someone wanted to do discipleship, a one-on-one accountability, they could do that for 7 weeks. So that's kind of how we built that first resource for that. And so I think a great way, if you're convicted of your sin and you're struggling, is to go watch the documentary first.
1: What's that one called?
3: Into the Light. It's called Into the Light documentary. We kind of stole the name from the documentary.
1: Yeah.
3: What it does is, what the devil loves to do is trap you in immediacy. He doesn't want you to see far, have a vision for your life, understand God. Just wants you trapped in the moment. And what the doc does, I think pretty well, is gives you that whole process that ends, Garrett Kell ends it, and then David Platt does him even more, which we filmed with, gives you a vision of like, oh, you're free and you're like plugged into a church and you're helping other people. And then even your freedom could lend you to serve missions and maybe even go spread the gospel further. That's a really cool vision to orient your life around. And if you're just stuck in the my phone, need to delete apps, which is really important. But if you're stuck there, you don't see the whole picture. And the doc can kind of get that

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2: This is By the Way. Well, with all the high numbers associated with the lotteries these days, it's difficult not to think about what you would do with such a huge windfall of dollars. Still, we've heard some of the stories of big winners who later regretted the winning. Closer to home for each of us might be envying others or wanting to have what others have. A bigger house, nicer cars, a bigger bank account. Whenever we do that, we simply end up being miserable and fail to recognize all the blessings we already have. Take some time today to thank God for all you have. Your talents, your hope for the future, your faith in Jesus Christ, and all the things that money cannot buy. 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
1: In the past, the classic retirement scene went something like this. It was a dinner in the retiree's honor, and then there were those heartwarming, maybe predictable speeches. And if you put in enough years, hey, maybe a gold watch, or, well, at least a plaque or a certificate. And then very quickly, you know that hole that you left in the company? Yeah, it closed up, and you wonder what was really accomplished for all those years of service. Well, now it's worse. You may not get to retire. You might be downsized, or you end up asking yourself the question, what do I have to show for my years of service? Well, frankly, I think you can do better than a gold watch or even a severance check. Yeah, I'm Ron Hutchcraft, and I want to have a word with you today about the legacy of a lifetime. Now, let's think about what will I have to show for my life? Good question. What do you want to have be your monument? What do you want to have show for your years? Well, certainly more than a gold watch, huh? A book you wrote, a fortune that you made, maybe a house that's finally like you want it, a title you held, maybe a work of art, a business you built. Hey, you might be aiming too low with all of those. Our word for today from the Word of God, Psalm 127, I'll begin at verse 1. Unless the Lord builds the house, its builders labor in vain. Now we're going to find out what kind of priorities there are in a house the Lord builds. Unless the Lord watches over the city, the watchmen stand guard in vain. In vain you rise up early and stay up late, toiling for food to eat, for he grants sleep to those he loves. Now, here's a value that God really prizes. You ready? Sons are a heritage from the Lord. Children are a reward from him. Like arrows in the hands of the warrior are sons born in one's youth. You know what God meant for your inheritance to be? Your monument? What you're remembered for? Your inheritance is your children. Your son, your daughter, the children or young people you have influenced or shaped. Even if you're not their parent. Now, they are to be the focus of the best of your time, the best of your energies in the house the Lord builds. Now, you may never communicate the values and experiences of your life in a book that maybe, a lot of people will read. But your children will be your book, and many people will read them. They are your work of art. They are your fortune. The stocks that will appreciate and provide dividends long after you're gone and making many others rich for years to come. The problem is, it's really easy to be blinded and detoured and distracted by investments that aren't really the most valuable. Life's gold watches. Sometimes they scream for our attention more loudly. They ask for us. They demand us. Often our children don't. And yet they are top priority. Maybe it's possible that your children are getting the leftovers of you because, well, you're trying to make a name or you're trying to make a business or you're trying to make a fortune or you're trying to make a point. Maybe you should be home more? And when you're home, really be home? Maybe you've been driven away from those children who are what you have to show for your life because you thought you had something to prove outside the context of your family. Prove it there. Prove it at home. Make them your lifetime masterpiece. If you want to make a mark that's immortal, mark your children with Christ, with character. See, they are meant to be the legacy of your lifetime.
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We continue reading about the ministry of Jesus Christ at the beginning of Mark chapter 7. The Pharisees and some of the scribes gathered around him when they had come from Jerusalem and had seen that some of his disciples were eating their bread with impure hands, that is, unwashed. For the Pharisees and all the Jews do not eat unless they carefully wash their hands, thus observing the traditions of the elders. And when they come from the marketplace, they do not eat unless they cleanse themselves. And there are many other things which they have received in order to observe, such as the washing of cups and pitchers and copper pots. The Pharisees and the scribes asked him, "Why do your disciples not walk according to the tradition of the elders, but eat their bread with impure hands?" And he said to them, "Rightly did Isaiah prophesy of you hypocrites, as it is written, 'This people honors me with their lips, but their heart is far away from me. But in vain do they worship me, teaching as doctrines the precepts of men. Neglecting the commandment of God, you hold to the tradition of men.'" He was also saying to them, "You are experts at setting aside the commandment of God in order to keep your tradition. For Moses said, 'Honor your father and your mother,' and 'He who speaks evil of father or mother is to be put to death.' But you say, 'If a man says to his father or his mother, whatever I have that would help you is korban, that is to say, given to God,' you no longer permit him to do anything for his father or his mother, thus invalidating the word of God by your tradition, which you have handed down. And you do many things such as that."

Mark 7:14. After he called the crowd to him again, he began saying to them, "Listen to me, all of you, and understand. There is nothing outside the man which can defile him if it goes into him, but the things which proceed out of the man are what defile the man. If anyone has ears to hear, let him hear."

When he had left the crowd and entered the house, his disciples questioned him about the parable. And he said to them, "Are you so lacking in understanding also? Do you not understand that whatever goes into the man from outside cannot defile him, because it does not go into his heart, but into his stomach, and is eliminated?" Thus he declared all foods clean. And he was saying, "That which proceeds out of the man, that is what defiles the man. For from within, out of the heart of men, proceed the evil thoughts, fornications, thefts, murders, adulteries, deeds of coveting and wickedness, as well as deceit, sensuality, envy, slander, pride, and foolishness. All these evil things proceed from within and defile the man." Find out more about this little ministry with a big message by visiting our website, theword.info. The word is hyphenated. Theword.info. 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Listen next time for more of The Word.

Therefore I tell you, do not worry about your life, what you will eat or drink, or about your body, what you will wear. Isn't life more important than food, and the body more important than clothes? Look at the birds of the air. They do not sow or reap or store away in barns, and yet your heavenly Father feeds them. Are you not much more valuable than they? Who of you, by worrying, can add a single hour to his life? And why do you worry about clothes? See how the lilies of the field grow? They do not labor or spin. Yet I tell you that not even Solomon in all of his splendor was dressed like one of these. If that is how God clothes the grass of the field, which is here today and tomorrow is thrown into the fire, will he not much more clothe you? So do not worry, saying, what shall we eat? Or what shall we drink? Or what shall we wear? For your heavenly Father knows that you need all these things. But seek first his kingdom and his righteousness, and all these things will be given to you as well.

Therefore, do not worry about tomorrow, for tomorrow will worry about itself. Each day has enough trouble of its own. A righteous man may have many troubles, but the Lord delivers him from them all.

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3: Ahab was king over Israel for 22 years. Ahab, son of Omri, did more open evil before God than anyone yet. A new champion in evil. This is Max Licato. There's a reason parents don't name their kids Ahab or Jezebel. Ahab not only neglected the faith of his fathers, but he also embraced the false gods of his enemy. Yet this evil king did more. He married Jezebel. She was vile. She endorsed a religion that promoted temple prostitution and child sacrifice. She and her husband systematically killed the Lord's prophets. The Ten Commandments were treated as ten suggestions, and the temple of worship was a relic of history. God, however, will not sit idly while his covenants are trashed, and he will not stay silent while his will is mocked. But he will act.
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2: What did I do wrong? This question echoed in Menuatu's mind as she looked at her baby. The day she learned she was pregnant, she knew she would do anything for her child. She went to all of her appointments and took good care of herself. So when Kelvin was born with a cleft lip, she was shocked. She had done everything right. How could he have been hurt? Of course, Menuatu wasn't responsible. Cleft lips are a birth condition that affects thousands of babies every year. And when she saw another child with a cleft lip on the Mercy Ship's social media page, she knew hope was possible. The sorrow she had carried for 7 months ended the day Kelvin received surgery, and the echoes of blame were replaced with rejoicing beyond words.
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3: With SRN News, I'm Jason Walker. President Trump says he didn't know the details of the deal to advance Todd Blanche's nomination. Senators John Cornyn and Tom Tillis striking the deal to formally rescind the $1.8 billion anti-weaponization fund and would therefore vote to confirm Blanche as Attorney General.
4: President, did you sign off on Todd Blanche rescinding?
5: I didn't look at it. All I know is that Todd Blanche is great. He's going to do a great job. Everybody knows it. And I understand there's been a sign off, but I don't know what they agreed. I think Todd Blanche agreed to reconfirm things that he's already said, and what he said was okay.
3: President says he does expect to have an idea relatively soon on how negotiations are going to reopen the Strait of Hormuz and address U.S. concerns about Iran's nuclear program. Republican president says the first phase is the opening of the strait, second phase, the denuclearization. Potential regulation changes are in the works for the Head Start programs.
6: The Trump administration is reportedly planning a major overhaul of the Head Start program. Head Start was established in the 1960s and is a key early education program for low-income children. The proposed changes would replace more than 100 pages of regulations with a much shorter version, leaving specifics to state and local laws. The newly drafted rules could require more documentation from parents who are homeless or unemployed and could affect children of people in the U.S. illegally. Once the proposal is made public, federal law requires the administration to give at least a month for the public to weigh in on it. I'm Lisa Dwyer.
3: Investigators are trying to determine what led a 24-year-old man to open fire at an Idaho fast food restaurant. Three people were killed, seven wounded. SRN News.
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3: Arkansas goes all in on the culture of life.
7: The state government has granted $1.7 million to pro-life pregnancy centers this year and is vowing to give $3.5 million in 2027. The Arkansas Family Council is cheering the grants, adding, quote, providing public money for pregnancy resource centers is a major part of reducing the number of abortions in the state, and we deeply appreciate the Arkansas legislature and the governor for their commitment to supporting these good organizations. Michael Harrington reporting.
3: Israelis across political and religious lines worried about the weakening connection with younger Jewish Americans. A recent AP poll finds American Jews under 45 tend to consider support for Israel less crucial to their Jewish identity than older adults. Israeli officials, faith leaders, and those working on other programs consider a close relationship with Jews as an asset. SRN News. A look at Wall Street.
8: Stocks rallied to the edge of a record on Wall Street after easing oil prices helped calm Wall Street's worries that inflation could get even worse. The S&P 500 jumped 1.5% Monday. The index is just 0.1% below the record it set earlier this summer. The Dow rose 1.3% to an all-time high. The NASDAQ composite climbed 2.1%. The price of Brent crude fell 4.7%. That helped airlines and other companies with big fuel bills. United Airlines rose 5.8%. Treasury yields moved lower in the bond market. The yield on the 10-year Treasury fell to 4.68%. Seth Sutel, New York.
3: Governments in Central and Eastern Europe are working now to conserve electricity as low water levels on the Danube River continue to threaten power plants, major heat wave causing the reduction in levels. More details, srnnews.com.
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2: How do you do? Have you ever met someone who looks at life from a negative point of view? Someone who is unable to see the good in any situation? If you've encountered such a person, you probably know that often no amount of reasoning can change their cynical mindset. In today's story, you'll meet one such man. A man who had grown bitter and full of regret due to painful memories. Memories that he was determined to keep hidden until his heart and mind and life were unshackled.

0: with some fearless flying, Major.
1: Just doing what we do, sir.
0: I'm so glad, Dave, that we were able to have this last mission together.
1: Yes, sir, me too. But I must head stateside.
0: You'll still miss all this, huh?
1: Probably, sir. Fighter pilots get a lot of glory.
0: I'll make adjustment going back to civilian life, Dave.
1: Yeah, so I hear. Not really looking forward to it.
0: Why is that?
1: Well, not sure I know how to do anything else.
0: I'll never forget where you've been, Dave. It'll help you adjust.
1: Yes, sir.
0: Oh, and I got something for you. Here, catch.
1: What's this? Some kind of commemorative coin?
0: Read it.
1: This coin is carried by a valued officer of the 109th Fighter Squadron. Honor, respect, dignity.
0: Carry that with you, Dave. It'll remind you of who you are.
1: I will. Thank you, sir.
0: Now, what do you say we buzz those ships one more time before we go in?
1: Yes, sir.
2: 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That's why Pacific Garden Mission opened a women's and children's division more than 70 years ago as a refuge where women with children could come and find new life. By offering a safe haven with food, clothing, and many supportive services, the old lighthouse helps these neglected ones break free of habits and attitudes that perpetuate their poverty. Everything is free at Pacific Garden Mission, especially new life. Counselors reach out to all men, women, and children with the truth of God's love and grace, and it is the truth that sets them free. Now for broadcast around the earth, here is episode number 3672 in the series Unshackled, the program that makes you face yourself and think. Since the time of the Civil War, May 30th, and then the final Monday in May, were deemed Memorial Day in the United States, a major holiday honoring those who have given their lives for American liberties. For this occasion, today's story is a classic, written about a fictitious man named Dave Foster. His story is composed of both fact and fiction because we've used true events from the lives of several real people. Most importantly, even though the story is fictional, the truth it shares is accurate and meaningful. Here's the classic true story we're calling The Potting Shed, right now on Unshackled.
3: People say that once you've been a military pilot, it's hard to live with your feet on the ground. I discovered just how true that is when my flying days ended and I lost one job after another. I know what you're thinking. How could the once great Major Dave Foster, with nerves of steel, end up begging for pennies and living on the streets? I think it was mostly because I just gave up on myself. I was bitter and discouraged, thinking that everybody else had given up on me too. Then one day I landed in a homeless shelter, fluctuating between not caring and caring just enough to hope.
4: Hey guys, phone call. Quiet down so I can hear. What was that again? Okay, hold on. Hey, I got a guy on the phone says he has a job for somebody.
5: Doing what, Fred?
4: Mr. Garrett, what's the job, sir? A greenhouse? Says he needs someone to work in his potting shed.
5: What in the world's a potting shed?
4: I see. Well, he says this place is 40 miles away. Job's only for one day.
5: 40 miles for one day's work, not me.
6: You can forget that. You can count me out.
3: Hey, Fred. I'm not doing that. I'll do it.
5: Seriously, Dave? How?
6: Yeah. You gonna walk there?
4: Mr. Garrett, I gotta take her, sir, but I'm afraid, you will? Oh, okay. Hey, Dave, he says he'll be sending somebody to pick you up.
5: Oh, Dave, a chauffeur.
6: Man, you getting up in the world.
5: Going in style.
4: Okay, he'll be ready. Thanks, Mr. Garrett. So, Dave, you ever work in a potting shed before?
3: I don't think so. What is it?
4: Honestly, I don't know either. But look, I do know this man, Garrett, and he's fair-minded. A good guy, and he'll treat you right.
3: It's fine by me. Off the streets and a day's pay, that's all I care about. I had no idea what I was getting myself into. But since I didn't care much about anything anyway, I figured I might as well do something. Better than sitting around bored. I was surprised when I got there. Mr. Garrett was really pleasant, and the greenhouse was filled with sunshine and growing plants. Wow! So this is a greenhouse.
7: Nothing like being around growing things. You ever do any gardening, Dave?
3: Well, no, Mr. Garrett. I hope that doesn't disqualify me.
7: No, but we may find out if you got a green thumb.
3: A what?
7: Green thumb. Either you have it or you don't.
3: Well, don't count on me having it, unless it's bad luck. I seem to attract that.
7: You attract bad luck?
3: Well, let's just say my luck is usually the kind that's run out.
7: Oh, I see. Well, I believe it's never too late to make changes.
3: Yeah. Well, so where's this potting shed I'm supposed to work in?
7: Right through that door. Come on, I'll show you.
3: Quieter in here. Kind of dark, too.
7: Yep. Good place for a man to think while he works.
3: So this is a potting shed. You're not growing something illegal in here, are you?
7: No. My wife wouldn't stand for that.
3: So what do you need help with?
7: See all those empty pots? Memorial Day's coming up, which means we'll have lots of folks buying potted plants.
3: Like those red and white ones over there?
7: Yep. Geraniums. Each one of them has to be planted in fresh dirt in their own pot.
3: Big job. Why do you need so many?
7: Folks use them to honor their loved ones on Memorial Day. They buy flowers and patriotic colors to honor our veterans.
3: Memorial Day, huh? Great.
7: What's that mean?
3: Oh, nothing. Hand me one of those pots and I'll get started. Maybe we'll see if my thumb's green after all.
7: Now, I could tell that Dave Foster was a man who had forgotten who he was. And it got me to thinking that this job might do him some good. See, I'd once been a man without purpose myself. And this old potting shed was just the medicine I needed back then. So I left Dave alone for a while to test out his green thumb while I walked across the field to see my wife. Clara!
8: There you are. Need your coffee?
7: That and some advice.
8: The new man from the mission not working out?
7: He is, at least I think he is.
8: But?
7: Well, he may be needing that potting shed more than I need his help.
8: Aha. How long can you keep him busy?
7: Depends.
8: On what?
7: How broken he is.
8: Or until he learns that broken pots can be mended.
7: Mm-hmm. But I'm not sure he'll listen.
8: Oh, I don't know. You did. And you're about as broken as a pot can be.
7: Clara, are you always right?
8: Most of the time. Don't you know that by now, dear?
3: Doing the mundane work of potting geraniums in a dark, tight space sure gets a guy to thinking. I could tell Mr. Garrett was the kind of man who expected the best from his employees, but he was also encouraging and had a kind of faith in people. I started thinking maybe this one-day job might just change my luck and turn into two, as long as he didn't bring up Memorial Day again.
7: Hey, you've made a good start, Dave.
3: Do people really buy these things?
7: For Memorial Day, they always have. Why?
3: I don't know. It seems pointless to me. Buying something as a memorial just to let it die in a cemetery.
7: Well, I think memorials are mostly for the living.
3: What do you mean?
7: They're meant to make us stop for a moment from our busy lives and think.
3: About what?
7: Life and death. Honor and respect. God and eternity, maybe.
3: Life and death. I've seen plenty of that. Honor and respect? Sounds nice, but too few actually have it. God and eternity? Forget it. I'd rather be mindlessly bored.
7: Why is that?
3: You really think God cares about people?
7: I do.
3: Well, if God really cared about people, why do so many people have messed up, tragic lives?
7: Messed up and tragic?
3: Yeah. And why hasn't he helped me?
7: What do you think God should have done?
3: He should have stopped me.
7: From what?
3: From all the wrong choices I made.
7: You ever ask God to help you make the right choices?
3: You mean like pray? No, not really, officially.
7: So if God performed some special miracle to give you direction, would you have listened?
3: Back then, probably not.
7: Then why are you blaming God for where you are now? My coffee break was interesting that day as Clara and I discussed that little talk in the pounding shed. I knew I couldn't push Dave too hard, but I also knew he was searching for more than just the security of a job. Clara reminded me that self-respect once lost is very hard to rebuild. And that got me to thinking, if I could manage to show Dave I trusted him, maybe then he would consider talking about his need for faith in something bigger than himself.
3: To my surprise, Mr. Garrett actually seemed to be pleased with the work I was doing, and he kept me on the job beyond that first day. He even let me wait on customers in his greenhouse. But the real shock was when I realized he'd actually begun to trust me. When he took his coffee breaks, he left me alone in the greenhouse, all by myself, with the open cash drawer full of money.
8: Hello?
9: Yeah, back here. I'm coming.
8: Excuse me, young man. I'm looking for Mr. Garrett.
9: He's out for a few minutes, but I can help you.
8: Oh, fine. I'm Mrs. Lucy, and I need a potted plant. I always purchase one from Mr. Garrett for Memorial Day. My husband was a veteran, you know.
9: Yes, ma'am. Geranium, maybe?
8: It's lovely. How much is it?
9: This one's, $25.
8: Really? Oh, my. They aren't usually that expensive.
9: Well, you can't put a price on honoring a soldier, can you?
8: No, I guess not.
9: So, you'll be paying with cash, ma'am?
8: Well, I suppose so.
3: I knew I charged old Mrs. Lucy way more than the actual price, but I figured it was good business for the greenhouse to make as much on those plants as possible. But my real challenge came when I opened the register and saw all that cash there. I hadn't seen that much money in a long time, and I wondered if Mr. Garrett would miss it if I just took, enough to tide me over for a few days. He was due back from his coffee break any minute, so I would have to decide quickly. And I knew my future rested on the choice I would make.
2: We'll return to our Memorial Day classic in just a moment. But first, here with me is Phil Kwiatkowski to tell us about Pacific Garden Mission's volunteers.
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7: I was just walking back to the greenhouse when I saw Mrs. Lucy arrive. She was a regular customer, and I decided to stand just outside the door to watch as Dave waited on her. It concerned me when I saw him overcharge her, but what grieved me the most was watching the way that he counted all the money in the cash drawer. Now, from where I was standing, I couldn't quite make out all of his movements, but as I heard the cash drawer close, I decided to make my presence known.
5: Dave, you here?
9: Oh, Mr. Gary, where'd you come from?
5: I saw Mrs. Lucy leaving. You make a sale?
9: Yeah, I did.
5: Hope you treated her fairly.
9: What do you mean?
5: She's a widow.
9: Okay, so?
5: So, she lives on a pension that barely keeps a roof over her head. Doesn't have much to spare for anything extra.
9: Oh, I see.
5: Do you? What did you charge her?
9: I thought I should make as much as I could on each plant. For your business.
5: So, you overcharged her?
9: Well, I don't...
5: Did you put her $25 in the cash drawer?
9: I did, but...
5: All of it?
9: Yes, but... I see now I made a mistake.
5: What'll I find if I open the drawer?
9: Her $25. But you see, I didn't know. Wait a minute. You think I took some of that money?
7: I sure hope not, Dave.
9: Well, I didn't. Look for yourself. I admit I was tempted. And I guess I did cheat her, but...
7: I'm relieved, Dave. It's all here.
9: Look, Mr. Garrett, I've lost a lot of things lately, but I do still have some self-respect.
7: What's this?
9: Oh, just a coin I carry with me.
7: Why was it inside the cash drawer?
9: Honestly, I thought seeing it there and remembering what it says would help me think twice next time I'm tempted.
7: Honor, respect, dignity. Good words to live by.
9: Look, I know it's hard to believe to look at me now, but I was once an Air Force pilot.
7: And a respected one, judging by this coin.
9: Back then, I deserved respect.
7: But you don't think you do anymore?
9: Not lately. I even broke a few of your pots working on the geraniums. But I didn't steal from you.
7: You haven't cornered the market on mistakes, Dave. I've broken a few pots in my life, too.
9: Not like I have.
7: We're all the same in the eyes of God, Dave. By the grace of God, I'm no longer in your situation. But that's only because I learned something that you haven't yet.
9: What's that?
7: Christ could take the broken pieces of our lives and make something beautiful grow. In an old container.
9: But Mr. Garrett, what happens when all you have left are broken pots?
7: I knew that question wasn't going to be an easy one to answer. I headed back to the house, leaving Dave in the shed, holding on to his coin and looking like he needed some time alone to think about fixing the broken pots of his life.
8: Back so soon?
7: Dave overcharged old Mrs. Lucy.
8: That's easy to fix. What else is bothering you?
7: I didn't know that he was a decorated veteran.
8: Sometimes even heroes lose their way. You know that. Gonna talk to him about making things right with Mrs. Lucy?
7: Bigger problem is he's utterly hopeless.
8: About what?
7: A life of failure and loss.
8: The world's full of people who seem respectable but are lost in the eyes of God.
7: Ain't that the truth?
8: Are you gonna...
7: Yep. Hand me my Bible. Our Dave needs Jesus. Oh, here we go. He healeth the broken in heart and bindeth up their wounds.
8: Sounds like you have some repairs to make out in the potting shed.
9: After Mr. Garrett left, I stood there for a while in the quiet darkness of the shed, reading the words on my coin. How had I gotten so lost that I'd given up all those values? Respect, honor, dignity. Maybe because remembering hurt too much. I felt shame. A fresh start seemed impossible, yet something about Mr. Garrett made me want to believe. Thanks. Come again.
7: Another Memorial Day sale?
9: Yep, and I charged him correctly this time.
7: I'm sure you did.
9: But what do I do about Mrs. Lucy?
7: You could talk to her the next time she comes in.
9: I need to pay her back. From my own paycheck, of course.
7: She'll appreciate that. Just tell her you made a mistake.
9: Great. I'll just add it to my long list.
7: Why don't you confess?
9: What do you mean?
7: Well, it's good for the soul. Confession.
9: If I start that, I may never finish.
7: Oh, Dave, could you bring me that pot over there?
9: The broken one? What do you want this one for?
7: I get that you don't like Memorial Day much.
9: Reminds me of things I'd rather forget.
7: But this broken pot is a memorial sorts for me.
9: How so?
7: Let me ask you something. Do you have any keepsakes?
9: Two. Three if you count the coin you saw.
7: Mind if I see them?
9: Well, I have this picture here.
7: Ah. Who's the cute little girl?
9: My daughter. We're, estranged.
7: Ever think about calling her?
9: She doesn't even know I'm alive anymore.
7: And what are these silver wings?
9: From my pilot days.
7: Nice. So, Dave, why are these the things that you keep?
9: Well, it's hard to explain. Sometimes those days seem like a dream, you know? Like they were never real. Back when I had steady hands, respect, a family. But when I look at them, at these things, I know they actually happened.
7: You remember me telling you that memorials are mostly for the living?
9: Yeah.
7: Well, all these treasures of yours are memorials. You kept them because they give you hope when you see them.
5: even though you still grieve over what you've lost.
9: Yeah, because I can never live up to those things again.
5: You don't have to, Dave. Memorials are to remember things that matter to us. Things we shouldn't forget. But God doesn't want us to live only in the past. He has a better plan to help us move on with our lives.
9: A plan, huh?
5: One that will cover the past while giving us a way to make a brand new start.
9: Kind of like planting a new flower in that broken pot?
5: Exactly like that. You could say this old pot is a memorial to the old life that I left behind. So we should remember the old things to find a new path forward. God has a plan for your life, Dave. And when you find Him, you'll find your hope again. Now, I want to read you something. I spent a lot of time that day talking with Dave about how Jesus could change his life. Even shared with him some of my own broken past. I explained that all of us have sinned and fallen short of God's plan for us, and that because of what Jesus did on the cross, we can have a fresh start with a faith that gives us a strength greater than ourselves. He must have given it some serious thought because the next day... Good morning, Dave.
9: It is a good morning, Mr. Garrett. We sold all the Memorial Day geraniums.
5: That's good news for the greenhouse.
9: Good news for me too, sir.
5: Oh, you feeling better about Memorial Day now?
9: More than that. I now know what I've been missing. I need that greater strength you talked about to wipe away my past and plan my future.
5: Glad to hear that. So, sounds like you're ready. When do we place a memorial in your life, Dave?
9: A memorial? I'm not sure what you mean.
5: When will you be ready to say, here in this place, on this day, Dave chose to leave behind his old ways and receive Jesus Christ as his personal Lord and Savior? When will you be ready to say, here in this old pot and shed, on this day, Dave became a new creature in Christ with a plan and a future?
9: I see. I'm ready, Mr. Garrett. How about today?
5: I've always said that memorials are intended to make us mindful of all that has been meaningful in our lives. On that day, one of the most meaningful memorials of all was raised. Invisible, but altogether real, as Dave and I prayed in that sunny greenhouse. It was the beginning of a new life, witnessed by God, a few greenhouse sparrows, and by so great a cloud of witnesses that heaven was surely rejoicing. Later that day, when I was getting ready to drive Dave back to the mission, he asked to borrow one of the broken pots from the potting shed. I wasn't sure why he wanted it, but as we walked into that mission together, I discovered that there was one more memorial to be added to that day.
4: Hey, guys,

0: I have found something so meaningful that I knew I needed to tell you. It changed my life. You see this broken pot?
1: Yeah, it looks like something you drug out of the trash heap.
0: Yeah, sure does. Well, that's what my life looked like. Broken, dirty, useless, and ready to be thrown away. But I discovered that something beautiful can grow in a dirty old pot, and I'd like to tell you about it. Because if God can take all the broken places in my life and make them strong again, I know he can do the same for you. Broken pots can still grow beautiful plants when you give your life to Christ.
2: As Dave found out in our story, the change that takes place in a man's heart when he receives Christ is more enduring and eternal than the strongest memorial stone of granite or marble. And this change can come to all who receive Christ as their Lord and Savior. Listening friend, Jesus tells us in Matthew 11, "Come unto me, all ye that labor and are heavy laden, and I will give you rest." If you are tired of living an empty life, regretting your past, fearing your future, and always feeling helpless to make a new start, God can take your broken pieces and give you something beautiful in their place. Have you made a decision to receive Christ, friend? And if you've never put your faith in him, you will never have true peace and contentment until you do. Why not do so now? Romans chapter 10, verses 9 and 10 promise that if thou shalt confess with thy mouth the Lord Jesus, and shalt believe in thine heart that God hath raised him from the dead, thou shalt be saved. For with the heart man believeth unto righteousness, and with the mouth confession is made unto salvation. 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

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This is program number 3672, heard in this Memorial Day classic program, The Potting Shed, were Howard Friedland, Rick Dianofsky, Chuck McLennan, and Trish Elliott. 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Script Karen Knight and Jack O'Dell. And I'm Timothy Gregory. Unshackled is produced by Pacific Garden Mission to show through true stories that if your life is empty, it can be filled to overflowing. 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So, until next time, unless our Lord returns before then, I'm Timothy Gregory reminding you that the doors to Pacific Garden Mission are open night and day. Thanks for listening, and may God bless you.

0: 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He lost. 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But he knew only those who never tried are the real losers. And Abraham Lincoln was no loser. 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
3: With SRN News, I'm Jason Walker. Action in the move for a new attorney general. Here's correspondent Bernie Bennett.
4: Two Republican senators who threatened to block acting attorney general Todd Blanche's confirmation to lead the Justice Department said Monday that they'll support his nomination, ending an impasse over plans to create a fund to compensate allies of President Donald Trump. The endorsement from GOP Senators John Cornyn and Tom Tillis paves the way for the Senate Judiciary Committee to advance Blanche's nomination Tuesday after the Justice Department and lawmakers reached a deal to formally rescind the $1.8 billion anti-weaponization fund proposed to settle President Trump's lawsuit against the Internal Revenue Service. Bernie Bennett, Washington.
3: Investigators trying to determine what led a 24-year-old man to open fire in a fast food restaurant in Idaho. That an attack that left 3 dead, 7 wounded. The gunman later committed suicide. Efforts to battle wildfires in Washington state are starting to overwhelm parts of the Pacific Northwest.
5: Some residents are returning to pure devastation, their homes leveled. Major General Gent Walsh heads the Washington National Guard.
6: I can tell you today that that's a war zone.
5: As of Monday afternoon, at least 600 homes, businesses, and other structures were destroyed. Many are still under evacuation orders.
6: Some of these folks may not recover. Some of those folks may not rebuild in there.
5: Yards are covered in charred debris. In some cases, only chimneys remain. There are 3 Spokane wildfires covering more than 8,000 acres. Strong winds fueled the blaze Sunday on Monday. Lighter winds and lower temperatures were helping firefighters. I'm Julie Walker.
3: In the meantime, we are learning now from the police in Spokane. A 37-year-old man has now been arrested, apparently in charge with starting one of those fires. So far, there's no word on a possible motive. This is SRN News.
7: Wanting what we don't have, feeling jealous, the green-eyed monster. Lots of phrases describe one of the worst of human emotions, envy. Sometimes it's feeling jealous of a friend who gets to take a fabulous vacation while we're stuck at home trying to pay bills. It could be a perception that a sibling in the family seems to always get anything he or she desires, while we are once again overlooked and forgotten. It's natural to feel jealousy, but it's not productive to dwell on it, not healthy to obsess over it, and definitely not associated with love. We're told in 1 Corinthians chapter 13, verse 4, love is patient, love is kind. It does not envy, it does not boast, it is not proud. Remember that God loves you and brings blessings to your life that are unique and special for you. So rather than worrying about what others have, focus on how much God has given you out of his abundant love. Please visit our website at lifetalk.net. 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Thank you, and God bless you.
3: A victory for religious freedom in Michigan. Here's Michael Harrington.
8: A physician assistant who was fired for refusing to assist on a sex change operation has settled a lawsuit against University of Michigan Health West for $410,000. First Liberty represented Valerie Klusterman and has issued a statement to the Christian Post saying, quote, Title VII prohibits employers from discriminating against and punishing employees for their faith. Employers cannot drive out people like Valerie just because of their sincere religious beliefs. Michael Harrington reporting.
3: One of Scouting America's biggest gatherings eliminated dedicated spaces for LGBT youth as the organization facing pressure from the Pentagon to pull back its support for the gay agenda. Changes at last week's National Jamboree reflect shifts made by Scouting America since Secretary of War Pete Hegseth drew attention to the organization's woke policies. SRN News. The first deaths linked to the cyclosporo outbreak. Here's Jennifer King.
9: The Michigan Department of Health and Human Services says both people had underlying health conditions. Federal health officials have tied the outbreak to processed lettuce from Mexico, but are also citing other possible distribution channels. The CDC has reports of more than 6,700 lab-confirmed cases and over 420 hospitalizations since May 1st, with thousands of suspected cases across 45 states. I'm Jennifer King.
3: The man serving two life terms after pleading guilty to federal charges related to killing a Democratic lawmaker and her husband has made his initial appearance in state court. Procedural hearing for Vance Bolter comes less than 2 weeks after his sentencing in federal court. He pled guilty to federal charges relating to the killing of the couple, as well as shooting and critically wounding two others. More details, srnnews.com.
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band once again with those soaring strings and ethereal voices, I welcome you to Night Sounds. In case we haven't met before, my name is Bill Pierce, and we find ourselves doing this just about every night during the week on this station. Good to have you along. Question for you. Did you learn anything new today? Well, I guess it's pretty difficult to go through an entire 24-hour period without picking up some smidge of information en route. Different kinds of teachers, too. Actually, pain is one of them. And I've subtitled our time together tonight, Pain 101. Not exactly an elective course, but valuable nonetheless. Somebody cares about your pain. And that somebody, not to be mysterious, is the God who created us with the ability to detect pain. And certainly pain tells us where the source of problem and trouble is. So it does have good use to us. Pain has a focusing value. But its value depends on our point of view. Tonight, I'd just invite you to stay with me. It may be a little bit intriguing to use pain as our point of reference because no one chooses it, and certainly it's not the greatest thing to happen along the pike, but it does have redeeming value. And someone actually cares about your pain. And I'd like to focus on that for just a moment here tonight as we turn to our first music

I was just looking in a book entitled Between Two Gardens, written by Jane Rubietta. She was speaking of a conversation she had with her then 8-year-old son as this particular book was being written. His name was Zach. The conversation cycled around the overused axiom, no pain, no gain. And many nights Zach awakened us, and he was moaning from the pain in his legs and shins. Well, Jane said one morning I glanced up when he thundered down the stairs for school, and I hugged him good morning and said in surprise, "You've grown a foot." "It must be those growing pains," he said, standing up soldier straight. "Do you think they were growing pains, Mom?" "Well, it could be. I've heard they can be quite painful." "Well, I sure hope so," he stated. "Why's that?" "Because I don't want to go through all that pain for nothing. Might as well grow through it." Well, that particular point of education was most likely whatever the type of pain. We can be bound by it, or we can harness its power, allowing it to lead us into places that we probably would never otherwise enter. Pain actually does have a focusing value, but its value really depends on our point of focus. To concentrate on the agony is like looking in a magic eye poster for the hidden picture to appear, seeing only the abstract, blurring particles. But to see the hidden picture, we've got to focus on a point somewhere beyond the collage-like pieces. Lamaze, maybe you've heard that. It's a method of moving through labor and delivery naturally. But it carries the same principle. I understand that in Lamaze, the woman, gripped in birthing pain, is trained to breathe evenly and to focus not on the pain, but on a point beyond the pain, outside of herself, a place of beauty or interest. And even Paul, the apostle of Jesus, I believe had this in mind when he wrote in 2 Corinthians 4:17 and 18, "For momentary light affliction is producing for us an eternal weight of glory far beyond all comparison." When we don't look at things which are seen, but at the things which are not seen, because the things which are seen are temporal, but the things which are not seen are eternal. So I guess the old axiom, when education presents itself, be alert enough to be there. Pain is a lesson in growth. It can be a lesson in grace and trust. Someone said in suffering, we learn to focus on the end, not the means. Jesus did not allow his anguish and pain to separate him from God or to deflect his focus. The benefit from pain, we must allow pain to teach us about ourselves and to educate us about God. We can actually be tutored by adversity. In writer Lynn Austin's work, My Father's God, she said a wise rabbi responds to his anguished pupil's questions about suffering with these words, "You may certainly question Yahweh or God, but ask the right questions. Ask him what he wants to teach you through this suffering. Ask which of your faults, like pride or self-sufficiency or self-righteousness, might be present. He's trying to purge these from you. Ask also which of his eternal qualities, like love and compassion and forgiveness, he wants to burn into your heart. Yes, go ahead, ask questions. Ask why he gave you the talents and gifts that he did, your excellent mind, your ability to lead others. Ask him what he wants you to do with your life."
coming into the studio tonight, I must admit that I felt sort of low down in my spirit. And I sat down here and said, Lord, I'm not complaining, I'm not grumbling. I feel pretty good physically, but boy, I'm really down today. I'm not sure I ought to go on the air. That's the first thing I think about. How in the world can I come on the radio and face how many people I don't know with any certain amount of confidence? Because I want to be consistent and not phony. But maybe it is through the suffering, through the unease, that we help others and we identify with others. Certainly I'm not in some ivory tower talking down to anyone. Being on the radio is quite a responsibility. And I think the biggest, one of the biggest struggles that I face is to actually come on the air and open these microphones and play this music. Although I enjoy it, it's an art form. But it carries with it, at least in the kind of material that we're giving over the air, a certain type of consistent motivation and follow through. Otherwise, I'm just talking to thin air, little platitudes that don't mean anything. I respect you, and I also respect your listening time. I would like to be able to leave you with something worthwhile, some quote or some piece of music you'll hear that will stay with you through the days ahead. That's happened to me. I've heard a certain sentence, or I may have read it somewhere, and it burns itself into my consciousness, and I carry it with me. And if it's worth carrying, I want to make use of it. So tonight, maybe we both can learn something. I'd like to ask a friend, only by correspondence. His dad's written to me a couple of times and sent along some of Jamie's music. Jamie's his son, Jamie Slocum, one of the rising young talents in contemporary music. And yet with a certain amount of depth and insight that is somewhat unusual for a young teenager. This one is entitled, merely and simply, Wounded. We can perhaps learn something from this teenager as he wrote his own music and sings to both of us about suffering.

Jamie Slocum. The song Wounded. This is Night Sounds. I'm Bill Pierce with you. In case we've just joined you in the past few minutes or so, welcome. Taking just a couple of seconds break here to let you know that Night Sounds will be continuing after we leave the airwaves. We had the privilege of coming on, as I mentioned a few moments ago, five times a week, Monday through Friday usually on most stations, and during that time we meet many new people. And I really appreciate this privilege of being with you night by night like this, but I'd like to hear from you. If we can be of any added help in prayer support for your concerns, or sending such items as our catalog, which gives an overview of the various attended ministries of this outreach. Our mailing address is Night Sounds, Wheaton, Illinois, 60189. 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Our mailing address, once again, Night Sounds, Wheaton, Illinois, 60189. I quote good people. That's the strongest part of the continuity, usually, on Night Sounds, is when we read scripture or quote people of great abilities. Case in point is a physician with the name Dr. Paul Brand. He said in his work, In His Image, the portion of human anatomy that I've specialized in is that marvelous creation, the hand. He said, to my mind, nothing in all of nature rivals the hand's combination of strength and agility, tolerance and sensitivity. Our most wonderful activities, art, music, writing, healing, touching, are performed by hands. And it's natural then that when I think of the incarnation and the pain of God, I visualize the hands of Jesus. And I can hardly conceive, he said, of God taking on the form of an infant. He once had the tiny, jerky hands of newborns, with miniature fingernails and wrinkles and so on. The hands that had made the sun and stars were too small to reach the huge heads of the cattle, and too small to change his own clothes or put food in his mouth. And he remembered Jesus' hands on the cross. He said executioners of that day drove their spikes through the wrist, right through the carpal tunnel that houses finger-controlling tendons and the median nerve. It's impossible to force a spike there without crippling the hand into a claw shape. He allowed those hands to be marred and crippled and destroyed for us. Later, his weight hung from them, tearing more tissue, releasing more blood. Finally, in the last paroxysm of humanness, Jesus said simply, Father, into your hands I commit my spirit. The humiliation of the incarnation was over. The sentence was served. But then he appeared again in a closed room in front of his friends, and he held up those unmistakable hands that his disciples had watched when he performed miracles. Thomas, one of his friends, said, My Lord and my God, when he doubted him in the first few moments. But Jesus said, Touch my hands and see for yourself. And he did, and he was changed, as we can be tonight. Not to be overly dramatic or poetic, but those hands can touch you through your spirit these very seconds we're together. He was wounded, said the prophet, Isaiah in chapter 53. He was wounded for our transgressions. He was bruised for our iniquities. The chastisement of our peace was upon him, and with his stripes we are healed.

That beautiful old hymn, speaking of the scripture of the prophet Isaiah, he was wounded for our transgressions. Tonight's program with the subtitle Pain 101, citing pain as perhaps one of the best teachers we'll ever sit under. Ruth Martindale wrote, speaking of the hands of Jesus, "Unclean," the leper screamed, and those who heard his cry knew well its tragic meaning and stood back to let him by. 'Twas only one who did not mind how near the leper came, but touched him with a healing hand. Yes, Jesus was his name. The blind, the lame, the suffering, ask them what they thought of those dear, loving hands of his and how much joy they brought. Many a mother's little child knew the gentle tenderness of those dear hands upon his head in gentle, sweet caress. Oh, hands that ever sought to ease man's misery, have they taken in their wickedness and bound so painfully? And men today are binding his hands unwittingly in their constant, firm rejection of the man of Calvary. Tonight's program, Pain 101. If you haven't suffered pain, I'm sure there will be that occasion in the near future when you will recognize it. And we have a marvelous capacity to focus our attention, our hearts, our minds, our emotions on Jesus and on what he has to say. Paul the Apostle said it. Those things which are pure, of good report, lovely, noble, think, focus on these things.

in our subject tonight, Pain 101. I certainly don't want you to hurt or suffer in any way, but if it does come your way, try to learn from it and let it get your attention and focus it on God. Thanks so much for sharing these moments with me tonight. I trust the Lord will take you safely through and into tomorrow. And until we meet again, to you, a peaceful and pain-free good night.

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1: Fleeing for their lives from the horrors of war in Syria, two Muslim women would soon be surprised by grace.
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1: Malika and Layla finally found refuge from the Syrian war in Amsterdam. Still, Malika lived with excruciating kidney pain, and Layla bore the trauma of war. Now these two broken souls were in a Dutch church watching a film about Jesus. Malika grimaced from her kidney pain, but was captivated by Jesus' miracles. After the film, she told Annika, a Dutch believer, about her pain. Annika said, "Can I pray for you?" Malika nodded. As Annika prayed, Malika cried out, "The pain is gone, I'm healed. Can you ask Jesus to heal my dear Layla?" Layla looked comatose, but as Annika prayed, Layla cried out, "I feel this heavy weight lifting. I can breathe." Annika said, "Jesus loves you both so deeply. Do you want to follow him?" There was no hesitation. Malika and Layla began to dance for joy. So many Muslims wait to dance, to be surprised by grace. Join Jesus to reach them. 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
3: With SRN News, I'm Jason Walker. President Trump says U.S. Attorney Jeanine Pirro choked in moving to drop charges against a former Olympian who'd been accused of vandalizing the reflecting pool.
4: I was disappointed with Jeanine Pirro, really disappointed with Jeanine Pirro. She folded like an umbrella, and people get away with things, and it's a disgrace.
3: But he says the judge really took it on the chin.
4: Because the judge was extremely unfriendly to Jeanine, and frankly, I think she choked, because the judge was really vicious. Instead of going after the people that did it, the judge went after her and went after her department, and I guess she choked.
3: The search for Savannah Guthrie's 84-year-old mother continues as a major reward money remains on the line for information leading to an arrest. Here's correspondent Laura Winters.
5: It's been 6 months since Nancy Guthrie disappeared from her home in the Catalina foothills in Tucson, Arizona. The reward money stands at $1.2 million. Nancy's daughter, NBC Today Show co-host Savannah Guthrie, released a new video last week on our Instagram page, which put the case back in the news. Pima County Sheriff Chris Nanos has been widely criticized for his handling of DNA evidence in the case because he sent it to a private lab instead of straight to the FBI. Laura Winters reporting.
3: Devastated neighborhoods in eastern Washington, homes leveled by wildfires, some 700 buildings have been destroyed. No deaths have been reported. And authorities have now arrested a 37-year-old man suspected of starting one of the fires near Spokane. And firefighters still have their hands full in several European nations. Big fires burning in France, Spain, and Greece. 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
1: A new school year has arrived. 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
3: Well, support for gay marriage is declining. Here's Michael Harrington with the story.
6: An Economist YouGov poll finds 54% of Americans think it should be legal for two people of the same sex to be married. That's still a majority, but a lot smaller than the 69% recorded 4 years ago. Tony Perkins of the Family Research Council tells the Christian Post, quote, "The promise of marriage equality was that it was about allowing same-sex couples to formalize their relationships. Americans were assured nothing else would change, but that's not what happened." Michael Harrington reporting.
3: Muslim parents and several Islamic private schools suing Texas leaders over a private school voucher program they say blocks them because of religion. Now, the state says schools associated with the accreditation company had hosted events organized by the Council on American Islamic Relations. This is SRN News. Key election coming up in Kansas.
7: Kansas voters will be deciding Tuesday on a constitutional amendment to either let voters pick the state Supreme Court justices or have the governor appoint them. Governor Laura Kelly is a term-limited Democrat, and she opposes the measure, saying gerrymandering and dark money have put the legislature out of step with the state. If the amendment passes, supporters are hoping to elect at least four conservative anti-abortion justices to the seven-member court by 2033. Republicans actually have a long list of Kansas court rulings they question. I'm Donna Water.
3: A liberal group spending $6 million to organize Latino voters in Texas. Supporters say they hope to reconsolidate Democratic support by highlighting positive economic visions. Winning back Hispanics who lean toward Donald Trump is crucial for Democrats in the midterms. More details, srnnews.com.
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10: When they talk about God being a loving father, I really have a hard time with it, especially after what my dad did to me. 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
11: How healthy do you think your perception of God is? 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This is Keith Kelly, and I'm so pleased to welcome you to this bright, new, and challenging series on Between the Lines with Pastor Don Pate. This week is guaranteed to be a stretching series, for we're going to go back to look at one of the very oldest books of the Bible, and we're going to find that this book may have as much to say about God, both accurately and inaccurately, as anything in the Bible. We're going to look at the book of Job. Now, you might say, how can you have both good views of God and lousy views of God in the same book? That's a great question. And that's why we're going to ask Pastor Don to help us sort it all out. Let's join him now as we uncover the truths and the half-truths of the book of Job.
12: I don't know if you're claustrophobic at all. You know, you don't like tight spaces, squeezed spaces. I have a little bit of claustrophobia that actually the older I get, the worse it's getting, and I'm not sure I understand why, but I have a question for you, and it's actually a question that makes me a little uncomfortable because even thinking about it bothers me a bit, but here you go. Here's the question. How would you safely find your way out of a cave? Now, if you were, you know, sort of lost in a cave, how would you find your way out? It's actually pretty elementary, I mean, isn't it? Now, but if you didn't have a light, I mean, you would. It'd almost be guaranteed that you were going to stumble and you'd hit your head on low-hanging rocks and you might take some wrong turns along the way. But if you even had a little tiny light, I mean, just a little tiny light, you could navigate sort of in relative safety as long as you had that light until you came to the place where you actually could have some view of the entrance of the cave, some light from the outside that would assist you. Now, that's a very simple analogy for how we as Christians, as Bible-believing people, it's a very simple analogy for how we live in a world that's been warped by lies, by confusion, by Satan muddying the waters. All of us in life, we are destined to scrape our knees a bit, to kind of knock ourselves on the head, unless we find an accurate light, a good source of light, and a light that is going to last until the day comes that we break through into the light. And of course, you understand from the Judeo-Christian ethic, you understand where I would say we find the light. we find the light in the Word, in the text, in the Bible. That's where we can turn for some relative safety, for some direction, for some guidance, where without it, I mean, life is pretty muddy. A lot of twists and turns, and you can't always guarantee you're going to go the right way. All of us are destined to bang into the wall a bit, make some mistakes until we come to the place where we trust the light. And this week, we're going to spend time with one of the most challenging books of the Bible. Challenging for a number of reasons. Number one, because it's poetry. I mean, it is a great piece of literature of its own accord, apart from the fact that historically we have accepted that it was inspired of God and is to hold eternal lessons for us. I mean, if you just even don't consider this book, if you don't hold it in any reverence at all, and you just read it for the quality of the literature, it is a majestic book. It's also challenging because it's so very, very, very old. I mean, it is probably, according to the understanding of most scholars, it very well probably may be the first book of the Bible written. But there's even a reason that's more difficult than that for why this is a challenging book. And when you stop to think about it, you'll say, oh yeah, I get it. I never really considered that before. It is a book that is filled with truth, and it's also filled with half-truths. And you've got to be able to decipher, you know, which is the truth and which is the half-truth. The book, of course, is the book of Job. Now, if you remember, the book of Job is, of course, the history of the debate between Job and his friends. A lot of the book is that. And you don't debate with somebody if you're both on the same page. If you both have complete agreement on everything, then there's nothing to debate. If you and I see eye to eye all the time, we're never going to debate. And so it's guaranteed by the very fact, the nature of debate, that since we have opinions being expressed in this book, well, somebody's opinion may very well be closer to the truth than somebody else's. Somebody's probably right and somebody's probably wrong. And you need to be very careful. And this is actually a very simple warning, especially with the book of Job, maybe more than any other book of the Bible. You've got to be careful. You cannot just grab a verse here or a verse there and say, it's in the Word of God, therefore it's the truth. Well, quite frankly, some of what's in there is garbage. It's there for a reason. It's there so that in the next chapter, God will peel back a better understanding where God will look and say, you know, what you just said, that was garbage. Well, you've got to be careful if, like you're reading in chapter 17, and it happens to be one of the chapters filled with a lot of bad theology, whereas chapter 18 or 19 is going to straighten it out. You got to be careful when you're quoting chapter 17, don't you understand? It is a wonderful book because it is a book of human questioning, a book about human philosophy, the way we view things, the way we view ourselves, the way we view God, the way we view what's going on with the creation. It is the half-truths of Job's friends and the responses of Job that are closer to the truth than his friends. But also, that's incomplete because when we come to the end of the book, God's got to straighten Job out too. It's a wonderful book. It's a huge, wonderful piece of literature. Now, let me share the background. Again, it's a little mystical. It's a little shrouded. It is not universally guaranteed. But many, many people assume that this may have been the first book of the Bible written. In fact, there are many who hold that Moses may very well have written this book also along with the first five of the Bible, the Pentateuch, the Torah, Genesis, Exodus, Leviticus, Numbers, Deuteronomy. There are many people who believe that possibly, potentially, Moses may have written the book of Job, and he may have written it out in the land of Midian when he had time to sit there watching a bunch of stupid sheep. It may very well have been, and many people have speculated according to this, that it literally was the enhancement, the telling of somewhat of a known story of the region, of a man who possibly very much really, really did exist, and his story was legend in the region. It's very, very old. Now, is it possible that this Job story, if it was written by Moses and it was a known legend, that it was precursor to Moses, it was in front of Moses and his life? If so, is it possible that Job, if he really, really was a viable actual character the way many people hold, if this story really did exist, is it possible that it happened about 100 years before Moses, which was the era in Egypt when Egypt was going through a great revolution, this revolution of Akhenaten, this revolution of theology, this revolution of one pharaoh who for about a 12-year slice of time out of all the span of the dynasties of Egypt, this one pharaoh turned the whole system of Egyptian theology upside down and said, all the idea of polytheism, all these many, many gods, this is garbage. There is only one God. And he worshipped this disk of the sun, Aten. Is it possible that Job maybe lives at the same time as this great theological revolution of this, what some people have called the first great heretic of world history, this man Akhenaten? You have in the history of Egypt, if it's relatively the same time, you have this pharaoh who is pushing this idea of one God. And what is even curious is that this one God actually wants to interact and be friends with at least somebody here on the earth. Of course, it's only the pharaoh and his family, which sort of dooms the belief system because nobody else could really get in on this inner circle with this God. It was hard to have converts. It was hard to have people who really put their hearts into it to adhere to this faith system when they knew that the only people that this God would ever interact with was the pharaoh and his family. So, you know, it's hard to turn the world upside down with a God who doesn't really want to be intimate with everybody. But the truth is, at least Akhenaten was saying there was a God who wanted to at least be friends with somebody instead of distant, often this pantheon of the gods that everybody in world history had known to that point once they walked away from a knowledge of the true God. Of course, Akhenaten, his theories were rejected. Upon his death, Egypt immediately reverses course, hits the reverse button and goes back to the old system of polytheism. Now, one of the great questions of history, of course, is how influenced was Moses potentially by Akhenaten, this pharaoh of 100 years before his birth. In fact, one of the challenges of Jewish history was in 1939 when Sigmund Freud's last book was published entitled Moses and Monotheism. Freud basically took the posture that Moses stole all of his theology about this one God who wanted to be friends with Israel, etc. He stole it from the ideas of Akhenaten, and that was a horrific thing for the Jewish, European Jewish community, that one of their own, Sigmund Freud, in an era where they'd already been under the Nuremberg laws for 5 or 6 years, was now, killing their philosophy of God and chosenness, etc. It was a very painful time. We don't really know. Donald Redford from the University of Toronto has done much, much work on Akhenaten, and I think I hold with him, with his philosophy, that Moses maybe never even heard of Akhenaten, that Akhenaten had been erased from memory. But is there, and this is the lingering question, is there any lingering of this idea of one God that goes down into the heart of Moses as he writes this story of Job? And if so, is this an era? And I don't know that I have an answer. I'm just raising the question. Is this an era where there is an openness, a desire, a need for people to have a God who would be intimate? If so, doesn't that also open the door for a God to reach down, to touch in it personally, to become involved in the life of a man named Job? This is primary. I mean, you can't really tackle the book of Job in a healthy fashion without somewhat asking these kind of questions. How does Job become the early friend of this God, this one God? As we go through the pages of the book of Job, we're going to find a revolutionary document, a document that has some weaknesses, not in the book itself, but the weaknesses of the arguments of the half-truth. And we need to sort it out. We need to ask the Holy Spirit to guide us to sort out what is the truth of the book and how do we apply it in our lives in our contemporary era today. I hope you can be with us for every part of this study. Let's pray. Father, we're going to touch on some very deep topics, and we ask for the enlightenment of the Holy Spirit to guide our thinking, to direct our thoughts to the ultimate truths that you have in this book. This we would pray in the name of Christ. Amen. Hello there, good friend. We've created a new website for you, and it's yours. We'd love to have you visit us there and take any of these resources. You use them. Our gift. It's given to you, G-I-V-E-N, the number two, U-Y-O-U.com. Thank you so much for enjoying Between the Lines, and blessings on you.
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0: Radio that makes a difference. Life Talk Radio. What's the probability of evolution? The answer next on today's Creation Moment. And now, here's our Creation Moment host, Ian Taylor.
1: Evolutionists claim that life started from non-living matter in some sort of primeval soup. Over the years, they have presented several scenarios of how this might have happened. They have suggested isolated ponds, pools of water on the sides of volcanoes, and so on. On previous Creation Moments, we have examined some of these claims. Today, we want to look at the general mathematical principles involved in any of these scenarios. Just how incredible are evolutionist claims about the origin of life? Given the conditions evolutionists claim existed at the origin of life, the chances of evolving the simple, common ISO1 cytochrome C protein is one chance out of one followed by 75 zeros. But that's not a living reproducing thing. Given the same conditions, the chances of getting a DNA molecule with the ability to reproduce is 100 billion billion to one. Well, the chance of getting a minimal cell works out to one chance out of one, followed by 4.5 million zeros. Rigorous examination of evolutionist claims about the origin of life shows that every evolutionary claim about how life started is just as fanciful. As every believer has testified, God is the source of all life, including yours and mine. It has always been so, and it will always be so.
2: 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And be sure to join us next time for another Creation Moment.
0: How important is prayer? 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James 5, verse 16. 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
4: You know, Chris, it sometimes tickles me when evolutionary scientists mock creation thinking for claiming that creation was ex nihilo or out of nothing. But then they turn around and talk about the Big Bang, when a single speck of matter exploded to form all the stars and galaxies and planets and people. But, you might ask, where did that speck come from? Some scientists now say it appeared out of nothing as a quantum fluctuation in a vacuum. In other words, matter appeared from nothing, and then it exploded. Which would you rather believe, evolution ex nihilo or creation ex nihilo? At least in creation, we have a God that is powerful enough to accomplish the job. And that's the Back to Genesis perspective.
3: Thank you, Dr. John. For more on the foundational principles set forth in Genesis, visit us on the web at icr.org.
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1: Personal defeat, feelings of inferiority, or handicaps of one kind or another can either paralyze a person or drive them towards success and achievement. 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
6: You want to know about Bible prophecy. That's why you're here. And I just want to let you know something. My authority is the Bible. That's number one. Number two is history. You will hear some history here. And we're especially today going to cover some history. You don't have to remember all the detail, but if you don't know that this prophecy has been accurate in the past, you can't trust it today. This is the most amazing prophecy of all. And if you don't like my outline, you can talk to God about it. Because we're going to start in Daniel 11:2 and end in 12:3. In sequence. As I said, that's my outline. If you don't like it, talk to God about it. If you don't like my interpretation of the outline, you can talk to me about that one. All right. And my first book came out in 2011. It's been through several versions, not because it was wrong, but because the things that we were expecting to happen keep happening. And many times, scholars have said, you're crazy to think that's going to happen. Then it happens. And so you have to update the book because what you're talking about future is kind of weird. Yeah, that's already happened. So we have to update. And let's start with this one. The militant Islamic terrorist group, the Islamic State, has released a video called A Message Signed with Blood to the Nation of the Cross, showing the beheadings of the 21 Egyptian Christians. During his inauguration for the first term in office, Donald Trump said, "We will reinforce old alliances, form new ones, and unite the civilized world against radical Islamic terrorism, which we will eradicate completely from the face of the earth." Now, in Daniel 11, it's going to show us that there will be a three-way division of Islam. Radical Islam will be overthrown, moderate Muslims will follow traditional Christianity, and some Muslims and some Christians will come together to truly follow Jesus and the book, the Bible. And Donald Trump was out to split Islam. He's out to split it two ways, but it's splitting three. Moderate Muslims, called Abrahamic Accords, joining with the United States and the European powers. Radicals to be overthrown. He has no control over the third group, those that follow God. The Bible says there will be people alive when Jesus returns. If there was an all-out nuclear war, there wouldn't be anybody left. But it doesn't say there couldn't be limited nuclear war, which could break out on any day on this planet. Putin threatens it. Iran is trying to get there. Pakistan could do it in any moment. There's a lot of ways it could happen. But there won't be an all-out nuclear war. The Bible does tell us that the signs of Christ's coming are like labor pains. Now, ladies, you don't totally get surprised normally at the moment of birth, do you? There are contractions and there's all kinds of indicators saying the delivery is coming. The same is true about Jesus coming to deliver his people. There's a lot of indicators. The thing of it is, just like those contractions, they're getting more and more intense and closer together. I will be showing you that on presentation 5. Here's what the Bible says. For you yourselves know perfectly that the day of the Lord so comes as a thief in the night. For when they say peace and safety, then sudden destruction comes upon them as labor pains upon a pregnant woman. And they shall not escape, but you, brethren, are not in darkness, so that this day should overtake you as a thief. You don't need to be surprised. If you're paying attention to the Bible, you don't need to be surprised. Let's take a few basic indicators before we get to Daniel chapter 11 and 12. In Matthew 24, Jesus said to his disciples, "Tell us," they ask him, "tell us, when will these things be, and what will be the sign of your coming and the end of the age?" And Jesus answered and said to them, "Take heed that no one deceives you, for many will come in my name, saying, 'I am the Christ,' and will deceive many. And you will hear of wars and rumors of wars. See that you are not troubled, but for all these things must come to pass, but the end is not yet." Jesus actually got that from Daniel, chapter 11. But false Christ and wars and rumors of wars? Man, I've met several people that claim to be Jesus. That was always a very interesting time every time I met one of them. They weren't. Also, wars and rumors of wars. Do we have any of those going right now? Definitely. Here's one. Senior Iranian officials are recommending a preemptive strike against Israel to prevent an Israeli attack on Iran's nuclear reactors, a senior Islamic Republic official told foreign diplomats 2 weeks ago in London. Now look at the date. That's a rumor of war that's been hanging around for a while. Jerusalem Post, yesterday. It's a little weird when I'm in the United States, when I want to really get their attention, I give them a quote from tomorrow, quote something from an Australian paper. Now, today is yesterday. So within the last 24 hours, this was a headline. Trump warns a very bad day for Iran if no deal is made. And he seems to be pretty serious. So this thing could blow up anytime, literally. Then the United States shows all the signs of a country spiraling towards political violence. That was in 2020, and it is not improving. We live in a crazy world. I like to say a very interesting one. We live in interesting times. Jesus went on, "For nation will rise against nation and kingdom against kingdom, and there will be famines, pestilences, and earthquakes in various places. All these are the beginning of sorrows." Remember several years back when the earthquake off of Japan and the tsunami swept inland. I was doing a seminar in Alabama, in the United States. Tornado hit a couple miles away from where we were. That's the tornado, damage from it. You know, all those kind of things go on. Oh, pestilence, you know, something like COVID-19. I was supposed to be in New Zealand in 2020, but man, that got locked down tight. Never made it in there until recently on this trip. Jesus went on. Then they will deliver you up to tribulation and kill you, and you will be hated by all nations for my name's sake. And then many will be offended, will betray one another, and will hate one another. Now, I can tell you that sometimes when I'm doing a seminar, there are men with machine guns standing in the doorway. Because I don't just go the nice places. I will talk about some places, but I won't give you their names. Because I want to go back to them, and I don't want my friends there killed. But this can be a deadly world. And often it's religious violence that makes it deadly. Then many false prophets will rise up and deceive many. And because lawlessness will abound, the love of many will grow cold, but he who endures to the end shall be saved. If you hang on to God, he will hang on to you. Don't leave him. Stick it with him, no matter what happens, and he will get you through. And this gospel of the kingdom will be preached to all the world as a witness to all nations, and then the end will come, and that's literally from Daniel chapter 11. We'll show you as we go through it. Now, in 2 Timothy, God tells us some more basic things to be watching for. But know this, that in the last days, perilous times will come. Well, we're living in those. For men will be lovers of themselves, lovers of money, boasters, proud, blasphemers, disobedient to parents, unthankful, unholy, unloving, unforgiving, slanderers, without self-control, brutal, despisers of good, traitors, headstrong, haughty, lovers of pleasure rather than lovers of God. Does that sound like the world we live in? Unfortunately, it's not talking about the world in general. It's actually talking about end-time Christianity. Ouch. Notice there's no period there. Let's see what the rest of the sentence reads. Now, what does the research indicate? A few years ago, George Barna Research Group in North America did some research. They said, found out 62% of Protestants in North America were born again. Definition of born again is they've admitted their sinners, they've asked Jesus to forgive their sins, and because of that, they expect to spend eternity with Jesus. Based on that one, I would hope that we're all born again. I would come under that category. 62% are Protestants. 22% of Catholics were born again. You put that together in North America, and about 50% of Christians that go to church in North America are born again. That means half of them don't know where they stand with God. That's sad. Oh, by the way, which denomination was Barna talking about in North America? I'm sure it's no better in Australia. I don't care which denomination you're from, you're in that. The majority are not following God. And this lines up perfectly with Bible prophecy. It said at the end, Christianity would be looking pretty bad. That's why we need to remember what it says in 1 Corinthians chapter 10. Therefore, whether you eat or drink or whatever you do, do all to the glory of God. You know, Gandhi once said, I would consider being a Christian if it weren't for Christians. I really like your Jesus, but I'm not so sure about his followers. I can understand that. I really can. So when we get to Daniel 11, it's actually the prophecy for the time of the end because it said it would be understood in the time of the end in chapter 12. It is the longest vision in the entire book of Daniel. All the visions in Daniel were less than a chapter long. The final vision was 3 chapters long. Unfortunately, almost everybody ignores the last vision. That's for the time of the end. And folks, I think we're living in the time of the end. And based on how everything keeps being fulfilled that we're expecting in Daniel 11, I'm pretty positive of that. Of course, I am human and I can be wrong. But I don't believe God's outline is wrong. It has been fulfilled with place names included in sequence for 2,500 years without missing a detail. Now, you have a repeat in a large pattern. He was given a prophecy in chapter 2. It's repeated with enlargement in 7, repeated with enlargement in 8, and it's repeated with enlargement in 11, 12. So it ends up actually showing us the story of God's love. Daniel chapter 2, the king of Babylon, Nebuchadnezzar, had a dream, and Daniel interprets it. And he sees an image of different metals, and a rock comes out of heaven, cut out without hands, strikes it on the feet, and destroys the whole thing. Daniel said, okay, King Nebuchadnezzar, you're the head of gold, Babylon. After you will come another kingdom. In 7, 8, and 11, he names that as the Medes and the Persians. He also names the next one that would come up as Greece. He does not name Rome, but he describes it, and that's when the Messiah would come on the scene. And then Rome wouldn't be conquered as such, it would be divided. And you have a divided Rome. And then God sets up his kingdom. Based on Daniel 2, I would just tell you, I would believe that we're living in the toenails of time. Right there at the end of it. And by the way, for somebody to be able to say around 600 BC, the kingdoms that would be going to be coming all the way down the line and be accurate, including names for several of them along the line, that's pretty impressive. In other words, it wasn't Daniel on his own, it was God telling him. But Daniel 11 is going to be way more impressive. Daniel 7, you have Babylon, Medes and the Persians, the Greeks, then Rome, and Rome divides. Today we're going to look at Daniel 11, 2 through verse 22, from Daniel's time until Jesus. And I'll give you a quick overview of the rest of it so you know where you're going on this ride with me. In Daniel 11, you have to know who the king of the north is and who the king of the south is. I've had people tell me, Russia is the king of the north. No, it's not. It does not match the criteria of Daniel 11. There's all kinds of different things that have come into play. But let's go to the Bible for the biblical definition. You're going to find out that I'm a stickler for the history and the Bible text. Jeremiah chapter 1 gives the definition of the king of the north. Then the Lord said to me, out of the north, calamity shall break forth on all the inhabitants of the land. That's the people and the land of Israel. For behold, I'm calling all the families of the kingdoms of the north, says the Lord. Okay, so there you have the kings of the north, kingdoms of the north. They shall come and each one set his throne at the entrance of the gates of Jerusalem. So the king of the north will be attacking Israel and Jerusalem from the north. Pretty simple definition, right? Well, in Daniel 2 and 7, it starts with Babylon. And in Jeremiah 1, he was predicting the coming of Nebuchadnezzar, king of Babylon. But you take a look at a map. Babylon is east, it's not north. Jeremiah confused? Nope. Here's why. If you were to try to go from Babylon to Jerusalem, that's a desert, and your army would die out there. All the horses and camels and everything else that they've got to use for an army back then. So they traveled up the Euphrates River and they invaded Israel from the north. The king of the north would be attacking Israel from the north. Question, has Russia ever invaded Israel from the north? Nope, so they can't be the king of the north. Because at the time of the end, the king of the north has already come in several times from the north. So it can't be Russia, based on the biblical definition, at least king of the north right now. But here's something interesting. In Daniel 11:2, it starts not with Babylon, but with Persia, because Babylon is already passed off the scene and Persia is now there. And it says, "And now I will tell you the truth. Behold, three more kings will arise in Persia, and the fourth shall be far richer than them all. By his strength, through his riches, he shall stir up all against the realm of Greece." I want you to notice something. Daniel 11 is not symbolic. When he says Persia, he actually means Persia. When he says Greece, he actually means Greece. His place names are real. And like I told you, it's never missed a detail in 2,500 years in sequence. This is the best prophecy of them all. Now, let's take a look. After Babylon, the Medes and the Persians came in. Now, they came from further east. They conquered Babylon, then occupied Jerusalem from the north. Jeremiah even called the Medes and the Persians an assembly of great nations from the north, even though they came from the east. Their capital was east, but they invaded Israel from the north. So it has nothing to do with the capital or where their land originates from. It's their direction of invasion that counts. We've got two in a row. Here it is from Jeremiah 50, verse 9. "For behold, I will raise to cause to come up against Babylon an assembly of great nations from the north country, and they shall array themselves against her. From there she shall be captured." Now, remember that fourth king, which is Xerxes the Great, would stir up all against the realm of Greece. You probably, if you know anything about the Bible, would recognize Xerxes the Great as the husband of a lady by the name of Queen Esther. And so what he does is he takes his wealth and everything, and he hires a bunch of other armies to go with him, and Greece is getting more powerful up to the northwest. And he takes these armies over there, and he's going to go put those Greeks in their place. He doesn't do so well. He loses. He attacks Greece and lost. It's kind of like a title fight, and the title King of the North switches from Persia to Greece. Anytime the current King of the North attacks the rise, comes back home, and his wife, the queen, gets him mad. He bans her from the palace. Then he needs a new queen. Queen Esther becomes queen. By the way, if you got an idea why he got so offended, his pride was already terribly hurt by losing a battle. All right. There were 10 more Persian kings after Xerxes the Great before Alexander put an end to the Persian Empire. But the Bible ignores them all. Once the current king of the north attacks the rising power and loses, you ignore everything after, you focus on the new power, which was Greece, and continues and tells us about Alexander the Great. "Then a mighty king shall arise who shall rule with great dominion and do according to his will. And when he's arisen, his kingdom shall be broken up and divided towards the four winds of heaven, but none among his posterity nor according to his dominion with which he ruled. And his kingdom shall be uprooted even for others besides these." And sure enough, the Greek Empire gets ripped into several pieces after Alexander the Great, settling in the four primary parts. But we have Greece, and Alexander comes in from the north. It's consistent, folks. He goes out here and conquers Persia, and he's out in this area, and he dies in a drunken stupor with a fever. They ask him who should be the next king, and he said, "May the best guy win," basically, and his kingdom was divided, settling in the four primary pieces. Daniel wrote all about this before it happened. But of those four pieces in Daniel 11, he only cares about two, north and south. And it develops into a 400-year battle between the Seleucids and the Ptolemies. Put it on the map and you'll understand why Daniel cared about these two. They fight back and forth for 400 years, and guess who gets to be the battlefield? Jerusalem. and God's people get caught in the middle. That's a problem. They took control of this area down here, and when he's got control down here, it doesn't call him the king of the south, calls him the king of the north, because he first hit Israel from the north. So the neat thing about this is, we don't have to guess, we have history to check. It's kind of like you have the answer key. The history's the answer key as we study what the Bible prophecy says. And it comes down to verses 17 to 19. It talks about the final Greek king of the north is going to send his daughter down south. She will become powerful but will not stand with her father. He will go attack the western coastlands. He will be defeated by a general and will return home and die. So he sends his daughter, a lady by the name of Cleopatra. You may have heard of her. Very few have actually heard of her because you're thinking about Mark Anthony's Cleopatra, which was Cleopatra 7. This is Cleopatra 1. And she went down, was born up north, sent down by her father in a league with the king of the south. It was a political trickery, but anyway, she became powerful, wouldn't join with her dad. He heads out and attacks the Romans anyway by himself without her help. Rome sends out a general, defeats him, sends him home to raise a tribute. He goes home, raids a pagan temple to pay off the Romans, and his own people assassinated him. Just five things in a row, bang, bang, bang, in sequence. Daniel doesn't miss, folks, because God is accurate. Then you have the Roman phase with the Prince of the Covenant. That would be Jesus. And Rome comes in. And which way does Rome attack Jerusalem and Israel from? Pompey comes in from the north. Very interesting. I don't have time to get into some of that history, but let's take a look at verses 20 to 22. There shall arise in his place, in the place of Antiochus the Great, the Greek king of the north, shall arise in his place one who imposes taxes on the glorious kingdom, but within a few days he shall be destroyed, but not in anger in battle. So if the Greek king of the north attacked Rome and lost, now Rome is the new king of the north. And so we have, I believe, Augustus here. Because Augustus is, well, the first primary Roman leader who doesn't die of, well, he dies of natural causes. Julius, right before him, stabbed to death on the steps of the Senate. So that would be in anger. This guy doesn't die in anger. And we have in Luke, and it came to pass in those days that there went out a decree from Caesar Augustus that all the world should be taxed. So you have a census that they use for taxing, and it's interesting. It goes on to say, in his place shall arise a vile person to whom they will not give the honor of royalty, but he shall come in peaceably and seize the kingdom by intrigue. That describes the rise of Tiberius Caesar. Some theologians say, actually, we don't think it's Augustus and Tiberius. We think it's actually talking about Republican switching, Rome switching over to Imperial Rome. The thing of it is, it doesn't matter which one is actually what Daniel was talking about. It both ends up with Tiberius as emperor in Imperial Rome when Jesus comes on the scene. Doesn't much make a difference. And with the force of a flood, they shall be swept away from before him and be broken, and also the Prince of the Covenant. And so the leaders of Israel, in a flood of emotion, said, we have no king but Caesar in the trial of Jesus. And Jesus, the Prince of the Covenant, died for your sins and my sins. This was expanded in Daniel chapter 9. Let's take a look. 70 weeks are determined for your people in your holy city. Stop for a moment. Who's he talking about? The land of Israel or the people of Israel? Just read that first sentence. Which is it? For your people and your holy city. Theologians, some of them argue a people angle, some of them argue a place angle, and I tell them, guys, read the sentence. It's about both. And Daniel 11 is explaining Daniel 8 and 9 because Daniel didn't understand it. So the answer is going to be in Daniel 11. It's about both the place and the people, and that's going to become very important. To finish the transgression, to make an end of sin, to bring reconciliation for iniquity, and to bring in everlasting righteousness. Well, actually, that's no question. That's what Jesus does for us. To seal up vision and prophecy, to anoint the most holy, to know therefore and understand that from the going forth of the command to restore and build Jerusalem until Messiah the Prince, oh, there you have it right out, Messiah the Prince, that's Jesus. That's what Daniel 11, 22 calls the Prince of the Covenant because he's keeping his covenant with his people. There shall be 7 weeks and 62 weeks. The street shall be built again and the wall, even in troublesome times. And after the 62 weeks, Messiah shall be cut off, but not for himself. Then he shall confirm a covenant with many for 1 week, but in the middle of the week, he shall bring an end to sacrifice and offering. Now, I'm going to unpack that because this shows how Daniel could zero right in to the very years of Jesus' ministry, long before it was ever happening. In Ezekiel, it tells us that a day is appointed for a year. Numbers, a day for a year. So in Bible prophecy, there's this day for a year principle where it can talk about days actually representing literal years. And so 70 weeks are determined for your people, 70 weeks of years. That would be 490 years. Now, from the decree to rebuild Jerusalem till Messiah the Prince was supposed to be 483 years. You're going to have 7 years, 7 weeks of years, and then 62 brings you all the way down to Messiah the Prince. But let me do some illustration for you. We have the decree to rebuild Jerusalem in Ezra chapter 7. It's 450 BC, 457. You do 490 years, it brings you to 33 AD, except there's a problem. There was no zero year up here, so everything goes one extra year, so you have to add one to it. That would bring you out to 34 AD. But we really wanted the 69, not the 70 weeks. So 457... 483 for the 69 weeks brings us to 26 AD. Add one, you've got 27 AD. So that should bring you down to 27 AD. Well, in Luke chapter 3, now in the 15th year of the reign of Tiberius Caesar, when all the people were baptized, it came to pass that Jesus also was baptized, and while he prayed, the heaven was opened. Well, that baptism was 27 AD. Jesus was anointed for his ministry right then. Now, right after his baptism, there's another event that's dated. There are two events in the Gospels that can give us a date. Just early in his ministry, Jesus said this, destroy this temple and in 3 days I will raise it up. He was actually talking about his body, but they thought about the temple, the building. Then the Jews said, it has taken 46 years to build this temple and will you raise it up in 3 days? Well, the reconstruction of the temple was still ongoing. They'd been working on it for 46 years. That means when Jesus said this, it was 28 AD. Which fit perfectly that it would be right after a 27 AD baptism. So the dates, you have a twofold verification. But here's where it gets even more interesting. Then he shall confirm a covenant with many for 1 week, but in the middle of the week, he shall bring an end to sacrifice and offering. Well, when Jesus dies on the Temple Mount, dies up there on the Calvary, on the Temple Mount, curtain in the temple was torn in two from top to bottom, indicating from God's perspective, sacrifices were no longer needed. As a Christian, a follower of Jesus, I don't offer animal sacrifices because Jesus is the Lamb of God that takes away the sin of the world. From the heavenly perspective, at the moment of Jesus' baptism, sacrifice and offering were done. So there were 3.5 Passover cycles between Jesus' baptism and the cross in the Gospels. Then, after Jesus' death, he told his disciples, stay in Jerusalem, Judea, and then you go to the rest of the world. He tells Paul this, depart, for I will send you far from here to the Gentiles. The Jewish people were turning their back officially from the Sanhedrin against the followers of Jesus with the stoning of Stephen, and Paul was sent out to kill the Christians. And God converts Saul and turns him into Paul and sends him out to reach the Gentile world. So you have the gospel going to the Gentiles in a spectacular form. So you have the center of the 70th week is the cross. Jesus is the center of Daniel 11 in verse 22. Here's the point of that. God's people and Jerusalem get caught in the middle, but Jesus knows what it's like in the middle. He dies in the middle of the prophecy, and he's with his people caught in the middle. At the end, he will rescue his people caught in the middle. That's the message of Daniel 11 and 12. Now, how many of you have ever heard of a Hebrew writing method called a chiasm? Hey, good, we got several people. Chiasm is the center point is the focal point. My face is a chiasm. I have an ear, sideburns, cheek, eye, nose. And then it reverses. Eye, cheek, sideburns, ear. The center is the nose. But the interesting thing here is that is a very, very detailed chiasm, and Jesus is the center. Daniel's writing is telling us Jesus is the most important thing to have. If you know all there is to know about Bible prophecy and you don't know Jesus, you are in really big trouble. Because Jesus would come and say, I'm sorry, who are you? I don't know you. But if Jesus returns, but you've got a really good relationship with Jesus, even if you don't know anything about prophecy, he's going to say, welcome home, child. We got a great relationship. So which is more important, knowing Jesus or knowing prophecy? Knowing Jesus. But the best way is to know Jesus and prophecy. Because as people are getting all terrified of what's going to happen next in the world, you can already know what's coming next. And you can know that God's going to pull this thing out. Hang in there with Jesus. All right? It's right on track. It's not out of control. You may notice that we're using a Hanukkah candlestick there. The very special thing about a Hanukkah candlestick, it has 9 candles. There are 9 parts of the chiasm. With a Hanukkah candlestick, you light each candle succeeding nights using the center candle to light them. Jesus is the center, and he lights all else. Without Jesus, nothing else shines. But let's give you a gospel presentation, because I have no idea if you really know Jesus or not. And if you don't know Jesus, Bible prophecy can make you really scared. As a matter of fact, there's going to be a whole lot of people that you know that will say, I don't want to study prophecy, it's too scary. You probably heard people say things like that. Well, if you know Jesus, it's actually good news. So I want to make sure you know Jesus so it's good news, not scary. So you got to understand the gospel. The Bible is clear, Romans 6:23, for the wages of sin is death, but the gift of God is eternal life in Christ Jesus our Lord. If this is the heavenly scales of justice, as a young man, I was confused. Somehow I got the idea that I needed to somehow be a little bit better than I was bad. But I didn't know how heavy the good things were or how heavy the bad things were. Well, here's what I now know from the Bible. But if I accept the gift of eternal life in Jesus Christ, that gift is eternal life, forgiveness and eternal life. Doesn't matter how many sins I had on the other side, when I accept Jesus, the gift of God is eternal life. You see, it's never, I don't know where it is. It's either I don't have Jesus and it's death, or I have Jesus and it's life. That's what the Bible says. Make sure you believe what the Bible says here. 1 John 1:8-9. If we say we have no sin, we deceive ourselves and the truth is not in us. By the way, deception is a lie, and that's a sin. So if you think you don't need Jesus, you're a liar. That's a sin, so you need Jesus. If we confess our sins, he is faithful and just to forgive us our sins and cleanse us from all unrighteousness. Not part of it. He doesn't take part of it out and then you have to finish the job. He takes all of it out for you. Fabulously good news. When you accept Jesus as your Lord and Savior, Satan will try and get you to remember the bad things you've done. You're really bad. You need to ask forgiveness about that thing you did 20 years ago. The next day, you need to ask forgiveness about that thing you did 20 years ago. Remember that bad thing? He'll get you over and over, and if he can get you asking forgiveness over and over, he'll put you in a guilt spiral and you're going to be miserable. But what did it just say? If we confess our sins, he forgives them. Don't get in a debt spiral. When Satan comes along and says, remember that terrible thing you did in the past? The first time you remember it, you ask forgiveness. The second time and through the 110th time or more, you don't ask forgiveness again. You say, Jesus, thank you for already taking care of that for me. And you go into a praise spiral instead of a guilt spiral. How do you think, you know, do you think there's going to be a difference in the way you feel? It's a huge thing to make sure you're doing that. 1 John 5, and this is the testimony that God has given us eternal life, and this life is in his Son. He who has the Son has life. He who does not have the Son of God does not have life. These things have been written to you who believe in the name of the Son of God, that you may know that you have eternal life and that you may continue to believe in the name of the Son of God. If you have Jesus, you can know you have life. If you don't have Jesus, you know you don't. It's that simple. Now, John 8 tells us this. Most assuredly, I say to you, whoever commits a sin is a slave of sin, and a slave does not abide in the house forever, but a son abides forever. Therefore, if the Son makes you free, you shall be free indeed. And Romans 7:8 tells us how that happens. Through the Holy Spirit, the power of the Holy Spirit, God comes into our life and changes us from the inside out. Jesus is forgiving our past sins. The Holy Spirit is changing our life to make us more and more like Jesus. So, which part of that can I take credit for? If Jesus forgave my past sins and the Holy Spirit is changing my life and during my life, it's actually God gets the credit for both of them, isn't it? We don't work our way into heaven. We rest our way into heaven by trusting in Jesus and his righteousness. You can rest in that with assurance. What if you sin again? 1 John 1:9. My little children, these things I write to you so that you may not sin. Plan A, let the Holy Spirit change you from the inside out. Don't sin. Plan B, and if anyone sins, we have an advocate with the Father, Jesus Christ the righteous. You go up two verses where it says, if you confess your sins, he's faithful and just to forgive you your sins and cleanse you from all unrighteousness. God is so good. It's not based on how you do things. You just have to trust in Jesus and the Holy Spirit to change you and your record. Do you see what Christ wants for you? He wants to take the death you deserve and give you the life he deserves. He does that because he loves you. He loves each one of us like that. Have you thought of accepting Jesus as your Lord and Savior? If so, why not now if you haven't done it already? Now, I'm not going to ask people to raise their hand or come up front. This is not a deal between you and me. It's not a deal between you and a church. It's between you and Jesus Christ. And so right now, I'm just going to have a prayer, and I'm going to pray and ask Jesus into my life as if it were the very first time. And if you have not truly accepted him and felt that and accepted that gift of forgiveness, I'd invite you to pray along silently with me. And God, who knows your heart, knows what you're saying. And maybe you've wandered away. It'd be a really good time to say, okay, Lord, I'm coming back in. Let's pray. Dear Heavenly Father, I thank you for Jesus, who loves us, died for us. Please forgive my sins. You need to be focusing more and more on Jesus. Well, we went all the way down to divided Rome in Daniel 2 and 7 and 8, actually. Now, verses 25 to 45 of Daniel 11, you have divided Christian Europe, divided Rome, versus Islam. Take a look. Islam in the 600s strikes Jerusalem from the south. A couple of centuries later, the Pope, leader of Christianity, calls for holy war called the Crusades, and they attack Jerusalem from the north. Jerusalem gets caught in the middle once again. In case you have missed it, Jerusalem is still caught in the middle. But so are God's people, no matter where you live on this planet. It's about the place and the people. Verses 25 to 28, we have the Crusades. Well, why is that there? I went the wrong way somehow. Let's go here. 29 to 39, Reformation time period, divided Christian Europe during the time of the Reformation, versus Islamic Ottoman Empire. And tomorrow I'm going to show you some amazing detail that Daniel 11 had about that. And then 40 to 45, a growing holy war between the Christian West and the Muslim world. The thing of it is, Christianity has allies, so does Islam. And once you understand those alliances, which will be presentation number 4, you will never look at this world the same again. 3 conflicts between Islam and Christianity. In Revelation, by the way, there are 3 woes, which are Islam and Christian conflicts. But Arab Islam and the Crusades, Ottomans, and radical Islam at the time of the end. Some people say, Tim, are the Muslims and the Christians both worshiping the same God? Be careful how you answer that question. I know enough now to prove you wrong if you say yes or no. I'm allergic to being that wrong. But I found an answer. Jesus gave it. And whenever Jesus gives an answer, I like the answer. Jesus said that his true followers would love their enemies and do good to those who persecuted them. So let's just go back to the Crusades. Was it the Crusaders or the jihadists that loved their enemies and did good to the other side? Neither one. So here's my answer. There are many Christians and many Muslims who are worshiping the same false god of force, fear, and anger. Do it our way or else. And in case you want to know, in the Christian world, ever heard of the Inquisitions, etc.? Or the Crusades? But there are some Christians and some Muslims who have found or are in search of the same true God of love, truth, peace, and forgiveness. And actually, I can show and will in Daniel 11 how God has a group of people that comes out of Islam and Christianity to truly follow Jesus in the Bible. And I can actually walk into most mosques, and I've done it many times, and make friends with Daniel 11, with the people in the mosque. Unless it's a radicalized mosque, and then I'm just happy to get out of it. But most mosques are not radicalized. I've only had two over the years that I've run into in North America. When I'm in a Muslim country, I don't go into the mosque. This gets a little too complicated. In Daniel 12, 1 through 3, God's people are delivered and live with him forever and ever, which is going to be a sweet ending. You're going to be amazed at the material God packed into Daniel 12, 1 through 3. So here's, in closing, the basics that you need to remember. You don't need to remember which Cleopatra it was and what her father's name was. You don't have to know which general attacked at which time. But what I do hope you'll remember is there have been a series of powers that came in from the south and a few from the north and a few from the south. During the divided Greek and the divided Roman time, you have a king of the south, both sides of Jesus. We're living in that last time, and all you really need to remember is that Jerusalem and God's people have been caught in the middle for centuries, and it's still happening. And now, as we show you what is more current and even what is yet to come, you have a foundation to know that it's solid. So our next one is Antichrist at War, and I'm going to show you how the Bible predicted those conflicts between Islam and Christianity and how they are now history up until the third and final, which we're now living. And the amazing thing is, in Daniel 11, 29 and 30, both the Muslim and the Christian forces going into the Battle of Lepanto believed they were fulfilling the prophecy of Daniel 11, 29 and 30. And they were. So both sides have recognized this prophecy over time. But most modern people have no idea. Very short memories for most of us. Let's have a word of prayer as we close. Dear Heavenly Father, I thank you for each person here. And I ask that your Spirit will help each of us understand your word more and more. Lord, in John chapter 16, you promised to send the Holy Spirit to help us understand and even to show us the things that are yet to come. And so I ask that you would do exactly that for them. And Lord, as we go from this place, bring us back safely. And Lord, help us to each find people that we can connect with and bring them here as well. I thank you in Jesus' name. Amen.
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2: With SRN News, I'm Jason Walker. Efforts to battle wildfires in Washington State becoming overwhelming in the Pacific Northwest.
3: Some residents are returning to pure devastation, their homes leveled. Major General Gent Walsh heads the Washington National Guard.
4: I can tell you today that that's a war zone.
3: As of Monday afternoon, at least 600 homes, businesses, and other structures were destroyed. Many are still under evacuation orders.
4: Some of these folks may not recover. Some of those folks may not rebuild in there.
3: Yards are covered in charred debris. In some cases, only chimneys remain. There are three Spokane wildfires covering more than 8,000 acres. Strong winds fueled the blaze Sunday on Monday. Lighter winds and lower temperatures were helping firefighters. I'm Julie Walker.
2: In the meantime, authorities have now arrested a 37-year-old man suspected of intentionally starting one of the wildfires near Spokane. Action in the move for a new attorney general. Correspondent Bernie Bennett, explained.
5: Two Republican senators who threatened to block Acting Attorney General Todd Blanche's confirmation to lead the Justice Department said Monday that they'll support his nomination, ending an impasse over plans to create a fund to compensate allies of President Donald Trump. The endorsement from GOP Senators John Cornyn and Tom Tillis paves the way for the Senate Judiciary Committee to advance Blanche's nomination Tuesday after the Justice Department and lawmakers reached a deal to formally rescind the $1.8 billion anti-weaponization fund proposed to settle President Trump's lawsuit against the Internal Revenue Service. Bernie Bennett, Washington.
2: Investigators are still trying to determine what exactly led a 24-year-old man to open fire at a fast food restaurant in Idaho. That attack left three people dead. Seven more were wounded. The gunman later took his own life. This is SRN News.
0: A new school year has arrived. 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
2: A victory for religious freedom in Michigan. Here's correspondent Michael Harrington.
6: A physician assistant who was fired for refusing to assist on a sex change operation has settled a lawsuit against University of Michigan Health West for $410,000. First Liberty represented Valerie Klusterman and has issued a statement to the Christian Post saying, quote, Title VII prohibits employers from discriminating against and punishing employees for their faith. Employers cannot drive out people like Valerie just because of their sincere religious beliefs. Michael Harrington reporting.
2: One of Scouting America's biggest gatherings, eliminating dedicated spaces for LGBT youth as the organization faces pressure from the Pentagon to pull back its support for the gay agenda. Changes to last week's National Jamboree reflect shifts made by Scouting America since War Secretary Pete Hegseth drew attention to the organization's woke policies. This is SRN News. The first deaths linked to the cyclospora outbreak. Here's Jennifer King.
7: The Michigan Department of Health and Human Services says both people had underlying health conditions. Federal health officials have tied the outbreak to processed lettuce from Mexico, but are also citing other possible distribution channels. The CDC has reports of more than 6,700 lab-confirmed cases and over 420 hospitalizations since May 1st, with thousands of suspected cases across 45 states. I'm Jennifer King.
2: Canada's second largest airline, WestJet, has agreed to a tentative deal with flight attendants to end a strike that led to hundreds of flight cancellations and thousands of stranded passengers. Union representing the WestJet flight attendants says if the deal is ratified, it will provide for a duty period premium that recognizes more of the work cabin crew. More details, srnnews.com.
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10: This is Max Licato. Ancient Israel had the scruffy hills of Gilead, and somewhere in this rugged land, Elijah came to believe in a mighty Yahweh who refused to share his glory with others. He confronted Ahab and Jezebel with a surgical strike. Baal was regarded as the god of fertility, yet Baal's veil was about to be yanked back. Jehovah has declared a drought. Does Elijah have some encouragement for our generation? Absolutely. The story of Elijah offers us hope. Elijah shows us that one person following a living God is greater than hundreds of people praying to a lifeless one. This is Max Licato.

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1: I blurt out everything I'm feeling, but you are very careful with how you say it. You're patient. Sometimes you won't even tell me anything. I can tell something's going on. You're getting ready to tell me something, and you'll wait for a whole day. And I can tell you've prayed about it, because when it comes out, it's very graceful in the way you communicate to me.
2: I don't feel like I do that all the time, but I do know life and death are in the power of tongue. Mm. So you got to think before you speak.
1: See, that's the part. That's right there. You think before you speak. That's really important, and I feel like you pray before you speak too.
2: Oh, definitely, because I know if you're going to speak the truth, it needs to be packaged in love, and it's going to be hard to hear, but God can do something great with it. Mm. So speak it.
1: We're Anna Dave Wilson, and that's Real Family Life.

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1: And now, a discipleship moment. Here's Phil Downer.
2: Jessica had one house sold, another bought, and that old buried oil tank sunk both deals. How could this happen? Our perfect house was lost. Well, she was meeting with a friend who was one of God's special people. Jessica was living out Psalm 55:4, "My heart is in anguish within me." But her spiritual mom knew the rest of that psalm, and together they cried out to God, and a flood of peace just came over Jessica. Psalm 55:16 says, "As for me, I shall call upon the name of the Lord, and he will save me. And you, friend, he'll even take care of that old oil tank that sunk you today."
1: For some real help in reaching out to your friends, get Phil's book, Eternal Impact. For information on all the resources of the Discipleship Network of America, go to Downer.org.
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4: Hi, I'm Marty Michaels, and welcome to Heartbeat. People who study conspiracy theorists say that some men become interested in conspiracy theories as part of a midlife crisis. Ordinary life is too dull, so they immerse themselves in speculation about who really killed JFK or whether 9/11 could have been an inside job. It adds excitement to life. Jesus said that he came to give us an abundant life. People in a relationship with him find great joy and meaning in their lives, even through the difficult times. He wants us to be fulfilled both now and forever. Why not get to know him? Heartbeat is brought to you by the Salvation Army.

They that know thy name will put their trust in thee, for thou, Lord, have not forsaken them that seek thee. In fact, you will never leave us nor forsake us. Lo, you are always with us, even unto the end. We may be persecuted, but not forsaken, cast down, but not destroyed. For I am persuaded that neither death nor life, nor angels, nor principalities, nor powers, nor things present, nor things to come, nor height, nor depth, nor any other creature shall be able to separate us from the love of God, which is in Christ Jesus, our Lord.

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3: With SRN News, I'm Rich Thomason in Washington. Are the U.S. and Iran talking or not? Depends on who you ask. President Trump says peace talks are underway once again. Iran denies it. Mr. Trump says he's giving Tehran one last chance. Meanwhile, a cargo ship reports being hit by some sort of projectile overnight.
4: What's been happening in the Strait of Hormuz really underscores the continuing threat to shipping there. We don't have too many more details, but it was 20 nautical miles off the coast of Oman on the southern side of the strait, not on the northern Iranian side. And this is indeed where we have had other reports of explosions.

0: Taking place close to vessels in the past few days. Now, traffic going through the strait has remained very slow. Just six vessels going through yesterday, according to shipping data.
1: The BBC's Jolan Nell. He describes the Spokane wildfire destruction as resembling a war zone. Gent Welsh with the Washington National Guard, expecting a lot of heartbroken homeowners.
2: When you finally get in there and you finally look at the devastation and damage, and it's going to be pretty interesting as people go in there and to just grapple with the damage and grapple the fact that their lives are forever changed. Some of these folks may not recover. Some of those folks may not rebuild in there.
1: A 37-year-old man's been arrested, accused of intentionally starting one of the three Spokane wildfires. The Senate Judiciary Committee poised to approve the Attorney General nomination of Todd Blanche. Vote later this morning. President Trump says he is really disappointed with Washington, D.C.'s U.S. Attorney Jeanine Pirro for dropping the reflecting pool vandalism case. On Wall Street this morning, Dow futures up 57 points, NASDAQ futures 138 points higher. This is SRN News.
3: How often does God show up? You say, what do you mean? Well, people often ask, where's God? It usually is during a catastrophe like a big flood and people drown, or a big storm and people get killed, or child gets really sick. People think God is off the scene, hard-hearted, and should have showed up, put up his hand and stopped it all. Well, what about the good times? We take those rather matter-of-factly and don't think much about God. If somebody hits it big in Sin City, was God present? People do all kinds of things which God says not to: inappropriate relationships, use of inappropriate substances, taking unfair advantage of others, dishonest government officials, sex traffickers, wife beaters, use of religion to cover bad behavior. Do they ask, where's God? Well, God sees it all, and he has to deal with it all. Sin is unexplainable, so God has to let it play out. The Bible says he's still in charge, and he will win. This is Rod Bieber with Seed Time and Harvest.
4: Foundations of Freedom, a look at America's founding principles and the leaders who shaped our nation.
5: In 1796, George Washington made one of the most consequential decisions in American history. He chose not to seek a third term as president. So why does that matter? Because America was not built on permanent rulers. It was built on ordered liberty. Faith teaches that authority is a stewardship, not a possession. Leaders are accountable to God for how they use power. And why does that still matter today? Because republics survive when leaders respect limits and citizens defend them. Washington's lesson still stands. A republic is preserved when power has limits, and public service remains a duty to God and country, not a path to personal rule.
1: President Trump goes to war, a legal battle with big banking.
6: Capital One closed President Trump's accounts in mid-2021 after flagging financial activity that resembled money laundering. The bank disclosed this in a court filing over the weekend. Trump has sued Capital One, alleging the closures were politically motivated following the January 6th Capitol attacks. Capital One seeks to dismiss the lawsuit, stating the closures followed months of analysis by its anti-money laundering team. Trump has also sued JPMorgan Chase, claiming similar political motivations. Both banks deny these claims, citing unusual practices as the reason for severing ties with President Trump. I'm Ken Sweet.
1: Investors in Elon Musk's space company get a chance to question him today in the first quarterly earnings call since an IPO. Stock in SpaceX down by half from its June peak. Investors worry that Musk had oversold investors on its future prospects. SRNNews.com.
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Here's more Bible reading at Mark 7:24. Jesus got up and went away from there to the region of Tyre. And when he had entered a house, he wanted no one to know of it. Yet he could not escape notice. But after hearing of him, a woman whose little daughter had an unclean spirit immediately came and fell at his feet. Now the woman was a Gentile of the Syrophoenician race, and she kept asking him to cast the demon out of her daughter. And he was saying to her, "Let the children be satisfied first, for it is not good to take the children's bread and throw it to the dogs." But she answered and said to him, "Yes, Lord, but even the dogs under the table feed on the children's crumbs." And he said to her, "Because of this answer, go. The demon has gone out of your daughter." And going back to her home, she found the child lying on the bed, the demon having left. Again he went out from the region of Tyre and came through Sidon to the Sea of Galilee, within the region of Decapolis. They brought to him one who was deaf and spoke with difficulty, and they implored him to lay his hand on him. Jesus took him aside from the crowd by himself and put his fingers into his ears, and after spitting he touched his tongue with the saliva, and looking up to heaven with a deep sigh, he said to him, "Ephphatha," that is, "be opened." And his ears were opened, and the impediment of his tongue was removed, and he began speaking plainly. And he gave them orders not to tell anyone, but the more he ordered them, the more widely they continued to proclaim it. They were utterly astonished, saying, "He has done all things well. He makes even the deaf to hear and the mute to speak."

Mark chapter 8. In those days when there was again a large crowd and they had nothing to eat, Jesus called his disciples and said to them, I feel compassion for the people because they have remained with me now 3 days and have nothing to eat. If I send them away hungry to their homes, they will faint on the way, and some of them have come from a great distance. And his disciples answered him, Where will anyone be able to find enough bread here in this desolate place to satisfy these people? And he was asking them, How many loaves do you have? And they said, 7. And he directed the people to sit down on the ground. And taking the 7 loaves, he gave thanks and broke them, and started giving them to his disciples to serve to them, and they served them to the people. They also had a few small fish, and after he had blessed them, he ordered these to be served as well. And they ate and were satisfied, and they picked up 7 large baskets full of what was left over of the broken pieces. About 4,000 were there, and he sent them away. And immediately he entered the boat with his disciples and came to the district of Dalmanutha. Scripture reading without comment, this is the Word. The address here is Post Office Box 444, Paradise, California, 95969. This is Nicholas Hope.

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1: This is Max McLean. What is God's great promise to those who repent and return to Him? 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O Lord, God of heaven, the great and awesome God who keeps His covenant of love with those who love Him and obey His commands, let your ear be attentive and your eyes open to hear the prayer your servant is praying before you day and night. Remember the instruction you gave. If you are unfaithful, I will scatter you among the nations. But if you return to me and obey my commands, then even if your exiled people are at the farthest horizon, I will gather them from there and bring them to the place I have chosen as a dwelling for my name. From Nehemiah 1. Listen to the Bible. It's great for the soul.
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1: Our world is facing a global mental health crisis. Over 200 million people across this planet suffer from internet and social media addiction. More than half of all students have said social media made them feel less confident about themselves. Teens who spend 5 hours or more a day on their devices are 70% more likely to have a risk factor for suicide. Over 90% of parents think social media is having a negative impact on their children's mental health. In fact, the Surgeon General suggests adding a warning label that states, social media can be toxic to the mental health of young people. 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
2: This is By the Way. Well, I've heard quite a few people through the years say their Christian faith is a very personal thing. They're not inclined to make a big deal of it. They may not attend church or be involved in any of those religious activities. Well, I'm happy they may believe, but I pray they might be more active. Martin Luther once said there's no such thing as an inactive Christian. Now, that doesn't mean letting what you believe be worn on your sleeve, but it does mean not hiding it either. Chances are people know what is important to those around them. It's always nice to know others around you are people of faith. The Lord can help make faith something others can see. And let's pray for that for all Christians. This is By the Way.
3: 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He wants to connect with you today. 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
1: Hi, welcome to Jesus Wins, a daily devotional by Elizabeth Talbot. This whole month of August, we will be exploring the topic, Heeding His Teaching. August 4, His Water. Now on the last day, the great day of the feast, Jesus stood and cried out, saying, "If anyone is thirsty, let him come to me and drink." John 7, verse 37. As I write this, two celebrities have taken their own lives in the last few days. Every time a tragedy like this happens, the news broadcasters bring in professionals to discuss early signs of depression and other mental health issues, and where to find help to prevent a suicide. As friends and families share their thoughts on why this happened, it becomes clear to all of us that all human beings are looking for meaning and purpose in life. We are all born with a spiritual thirst. When we fail in this search, hopelessness sets in. God gave Israel festivals of remembrance, Thanksgiving celebrations which reminded them of their history, their purpose as a people, and the presence and provision of God in their past, present, and future. One of the three major Jewish festivals was the Feast of Tabernacles, or booths. Temporary booths made of branches could be seen everywhere. It was a Jewish family camp meeting celebration. They were reminded that they had been without a roof over their heads while God took care of them during the Exodus. It has been described as the most joyful of all their festivals. It was also a harvest Thanksgiving celebration, which was sometimes simply called the Feast. This festival was filled with symbols. An impressive visual was the water libation. Every day the priest would participate in a procession filling a golden pitcher with water from the pool of Siloam and carrying it back to the temple while people uttered the words of Isaiah 12, verse 3. "You will joyously draw water from the springs of salvation," and sang the Hallel, Psalms 113-118. They remembered how God had provided water for them in the wilderness, and they also prayed for rain. It is said that on the last day, they went around the altar seven times. It was on the last great day of the feast that Jesus stood up and, in the context of this water celebration, proclaimed in a loud voice, "If anyone is thirsty, let him come to me and drink." John 7, verse 37. Yes, Jesus is the only one who can quench our deepest thirst.
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4: With SRN News, I'm Rich Thomason in Washington. It's their last chance to avoid utter destruction. President Trump says talks are underway again with Iran, although Iran denies that. Mr. Trump says Gulf allies pleaded with him to give diplomacy yet another chance.
5: It was going to be a massive attack. It was going to be an attack that would have been by far the biggest attack since World War II. But they've asked us not to do it. They said, please don't do it. And their neighbors said that too. And so we're just going to see whether or not we can make a deal.
4: Meanwhile, a cargo ship reports being hit by some sort of projectile overnight in the Strait of Hormuz. 37-year-old man is accused of intentionally starting one of three destructive wildfires in Spokane, Washington, the suspect being held on $1 million bond. President Trump is not pleased with the U.S. attorney for Washington, D.C.
5: I was disappointed with Jeanine Pirro, really disappointed with Jeanine Pirro. She folded like an umbrella. And people get away with things, and it's a disgrace.
4: The president says Pirro choked in moving to drop charges against a man who had been accused of vandalizing the reflecting pool. Michigan has joined Minnesota reporting cyber attacks on water plants. Speculation that Iranian interests may be involved. Authorities insist that all the targeted facilities are operating safely. Big day for primary voting, with contests in a number of states, including

0: including a closely watched Democratic U.S. Senate contest in Michigan. Congresswoman Haley Stevens, backed by the party's establishment wing, facing leftist progressive Abdul El-Sayed, the latter said to be leading in the polls. Later this morning, the Senate Judiciary Committee is expected to approve the Attorney General nomination of Acting AG Todd Blanch. Stock futures higher on Wall Street, and this is SRN News.
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0: Call for some Christians to follow what other countries are doing.
2: That is a ban on social media for kids under 18. France and Australia have instituted restrictions. One commentator, Josiah Mark, says studies abound demonstrating the addictive properties of social media and their correlation to sleeplessness, self-image issues, anxiety, and suicidal thoughts, especially among minors. He calls on parents to be the ultimate arbitrator when it comes to deciding what's best for their children. Bernie Bennett reporting.
0: Faith and Freedom reports that Islamic extremists in the Nuba Mountains area of Sudan have executed a Christian pastor there. The attack represents the latest assault on religious freedom in a region where Christians have faced systematic persecution. This attack follows a pattern of religious persecution that has plagued Sudan for decades, with Christian pastors and church leaders frequently targeted for their refusal to abandon their faith. This is SRN News. Several states upset over revamped tariffs, taking the Trump administration to court.
3: 25 states are joining a lawsuit suing the Trump administration over the latest round of double-digit tariffs. They say the basis that countries had not done enough to crack down on imports produced by illegal forced labor is a pretext. New York Attorney General Letitia James says after losing at the Supreme Court, the administration is once again trying to illegally raise taxes on families and businesses with a new round of tariffs. Pennsylvania Governor Josh Shapiro says the president's tariffs have injected unnecessary chaos and confusion into residents' lives and raised prices across the board. I'm Jennifer King.
0: Customs and Border Protection ordering construction crews working on the border wall to stop drilling wells in drought-stricken New Mexico. The halt ordered after ranchers said that pumping groundwater needed to mix cement could deprive their livestock of life-sustaining water. More details at SRN News.
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5: This is Max McLean. The wonderful story of Saul's conversion to Jesus on the road to Damascus. Listen to the Bible from Acts chapter 9. Saul was still breathing out murderous threats against the Lord's disciples. He went to the high priest and asked him for letters to the synagogues in Damascus so that if he found any there who belonged to the way, he might take them as prisoners to Jerusalem. As he neared Damascus, suddenly a light from heaven flashed around him. He fell to the ground and heard a voice say to him, "Saul, Saul, why do you persecute me?" "Who are you, Lord?" Saul asked. "I am Jesus, whom you are persecuting," he replied. "Now get up and go into the city, and you will be told what you must do." The men traveling with Saul heard the sound, but did not see anyone. Saul got up from the ground, but when he opened his eyes, he could see nothing. So they led him by the hand into Damascus. For 3 days he was blind, and he did not eat or drink anything. In Damascus, there was a disciple named Ananias. The Lord called him in a vision. "Ananias." "Yes, Lord," he answered. The Lord told him, "Go to the house of Judas on Straight Street and ask for a man from Tarsus named Saul, for he is praying. In a vision, he has seen a man named Ananias come and place his hand on him to restore his sight." "Lord," Ananias answered, "I've heard many reports about this man and all the harm he has done to your saints in Jerusalem, and he has come here with authority from the chief priests to arrest all who call on your name." But the Lord said to Ananias, "Go. This man is my chosen instrument to carry my name before the Gentiles and their kings and before the people of Israel. I will show him how much he must suffer for my name." Then Ananias went to the house. Placing his hand on Saul, he said, "Brother Saul, the Lord Jesus, who appeared to you on the road as you were coming here, has sent me so that you may see again and be filled with the Holy Spirit." Immediately, something like scales fell from Saul's eyes, and he could see again. He got up and was baptized, and after taking some food, he regained his strength. At once, he began to preach in the synagogue that Jesus is the Son of God. From Acts chapter 9. Listen to the Bible. It's great for the soul.
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8: Most of us eat every day, some of us too much, because yesterday's food is not enough to supply energy for today's needs. Why then do some of us expect yesterday's portion of heavenly manna, the Word of God, to keep us through today's challenges? On this program, we're going to change all of that. 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
9: Good morning. It is Tuesday, August 4, 2026. Hello, my name is L. David Harris. I am your host, and this is Your Daily Portion, where we give you God's Word every single day, and today is no exception. We are continuing in our lesson study series through the books of 1st and 2nd Corinthians, and our caption for today is A More Excellent Way. A More Excellent Way. Before we get into that, I'd like to welcome you to yourdailyportion.com. I want you to please go ahead and click something that looks like what you see on the screen where it says stop guessing what to do with your life. Click here to discover God's design for your life. And as I have said for the last couple of days, it can't be more appropriate than this week's study because it's on spiritual gifts. So I need you to go ahead. Well, I don't really need you to do it, but you do. Like, you need to go ahead over there and click so you can learn more about what God has called you to do. And I promise you, I'm not saying it's better, but it is far different and goes into some key areas than any other spiritual gifts assessment that I've ever seen. So please go ahead over there. And also, please, will you contribute to Your Daily Portion Ministries? Because we are a listener and viewer supported ministry. Let's go ahead and pray, and then we will get underway. Father, we do thank you for giving us the privilege of coming together today to learn a more excellent way to connect with you and with other believers. Father, will you make us holy? In Jesus' name I pray. Amen. Amen and amen again. A more excellent way. Now, what would make the connection within the faith fellowship more excellent? Before I get into that, I just want to say that a gift exercised without love is just noise. And really, we just took that right out of the scriptures, right? Just took it right out of the scriptures. Love is not one gift among many. May I just say that this is how we contextualize our relationship with God and with people is through this blessing, this principle, this law of love. It is the one that it's the means by which every gift reaches its purpose. If you want to know whether whatever you're doing is meaningful, measure it against the principle of love. So let's go ahead and start with our first lesson for today, coming in from 1 Corinthians chapter 13, and you would have anticipated that if you've not studied yet. Verses 1 and 2, and the Bible reads, "Though I speak with the tongues of men and of angels and have not charity or love, I am become a sounding brass," did we say it's noisy without love? "And tingling cymbal. And though I have the gift of prophecy," so God knew, obviously, because he's all intelligent, all wise, blessed be his name. He knew that there are some of y'all who are like, who have a more introverted and tame style of experience. And he's like, okay, so for those of you who feel like we can just lean on the gift of prophecy, knowing things that we can tell forth and knowing things that we can foretell, I want you to know that if it's without love, then it's nothing. And for those of you who are more expressive in your experience, you love tongues of men and of angels. Well, God is saying to even those people who are more expressive that if you don't have love, biblical love, then it's just noise. So God knew how we would be. And by the way, let's go back for those who understand all mysteries and knowledge, back to those more tame styles. I just made that up as I'm talking to you now. "And though I have all faith and can remove mountains," the more expressive types, "and have not charity, I am nothing." So God is like the gamut. We can run the gamut of believers. If love is not the central thing, the central principle, God is love, therefore all that we do must be godly and loving. If that is not the central principle, everything else is really a sham. It's not real. It's not real. And so here we are using the term from the scriptures, agape, that kind of love, the self-giving love that seeks the good of another without conditions. Paul places this word above tongues, above prophecy, above knowledge and faith. Without it, every gift collapses into nothing. That's the fruit of the Spirit, brothers and sisters, love. Okay, and so Paul does not say that the gifts without love are less effective. He says that they make us nothing. Let that settle in. So it's not that love is an ideal, and if we have it, then we're better off. That means that God is love, and therefore we are converted by love, and we can love him because he first loved us. The most gifted person in the world without love has missed the entire point of why God has given us spiritual gifts. And so what do we need to do? We can begin to ask and say, God, will you help me before you exercise whatever your gift is today? In my case, one of my gifts is teaching. Another case, I am a person who knows how to get people from step one to step six, step six to a step 100, step 100. I'm a coach. Like, I know how to get people to perform well and become the better version of themselves every time that we are together. But if I do any of that without God, without love, then something is severely wrong. And so today, before I exercise any of that, before you exercise whatever your gifts and callings are, ask God to fill you with love for the people that you're serving. I want that to settle in. Ask God to fill you with love, and not just generally, but for the people that you are serving. Let that love be the fuel of whatever you do. Don't let the abilities that you have be the fuel. Okay? Let's go to our second lesson from verses 4 and 5, same chapter, 1 Corinthians chapter 13. Charity, or love, suffereth long and is kind. Charity envieth not. Charity vaunteth not itself. It is not puffed up, doth not behave itself unseemly, seeketh not her own, is not easily provoked, thinketh no evil. Oh, this is good. This is good. And so there's a long word I can't pronounce that has to do with patience and long suffering from this text. It is to bear long with people and circumstances without giving way to anger. Ooh, love's first quality is the refusal to retaliate or give up on the other person. So Paul describes love entirely in verbs. These are action words. Remember that from primary school? Yes. What does, what it does, what it refuses to do. Love is not just a feeling. Brothers and sisters, you don't fall in love. Like, you are elevated and transformed by love. It's not a feeling that you wait for. It's a decision that you make, a practice that you sustain. You see all this action and a discipline you return to how frequently? Every single day. So what is the action, since we're talking about action? Pick one of Paul's 15 descriptions of love today. How many people actually counted the number of descriptions? And practice it deliberately in your most challenging relationship. Is it patience that you need to, is it kindness? Is it refusing to keep a record of wrongs? My God, ask him to do that through and for you. Yeah, I think we'll just go ahead and pause right there. A more excellent way? Yeah, that has all to do with us becoming the love that God is. Make it a great day. Peace.
8: 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Always remember, we cannot live by bread alone, but by every word that comes from the mouth of God. This has been your Daily Portion with L. David Harris. 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
11: Not long after J.C. Owens moved with his family to Cleveland, Ohio in the Great Migration, he was setting world records running for Ohio State University. Owing to a misunderstanding of his name, Jesse Owens represented the United States at Hitler's Olympics in 1936, and on August the 4th won the long jump, setting a new world record. The first person to congratulate Owens was the German he beat into second place, Lutz Long. Long accompanied Owens on his lap of honor, the two jogging arm in arm around the Olympic Stadium, in front of Adolf Hitler. The two became friends, although Long died in World War II. A global festival predicated on racism produced an unlikely example of friendship. The brutal irony being, of course, that Long lost his life serving a racist regime, while Owens came back to a country that treated him as a second-class citizen, notwithstanding his status as the greatest athlete alive. Acts 17:26 says that God has made from one blood every nation of men to dwell on all the face of the earth. Blood, the Greek haima, where you get hemoglobin and hematoma and hemorrhage. We're made from one blood. The world has come a long way, that's true. But hatred on racial grounds, whether towards blacks, whites, Hispanics, Asians, Jews, it still exists in some quarters, and there's no place for it. You despise someone simply because of their bloodline? Well, you wouldn't if you were a Christian. Jesus died for all. The gospel is to go to every nation, kindred, tongue, and people. God's people understand that and will allow God to change their heart so that racial prejudice has no place in their lives. John Bradshaw, It Is Written.

After David killed Goliath, Israel was happy to be free from the terror of the Philistines, but not everyone was pleased. King Saul didn't appreciate the fact that the women in Israel sing, "Saul has killed his thousands, but David has killed his 10,000s." Envy and jealousy built up in him as he heard people singing that a shepherd boy had killed 10 times more soldiers than he had. In spite of this, David was invited into the king's palace to play the harp for the king. But envy, jealousy, and bitterness would build up to a breaking point. King Saul's son Jonathan and David were very close friends, and on several occasions, Jonathan interceded for David and persuaded his father to make peace with him. However, as the resentment and envy built up, and as his father wouldn't humble himself, it came to the point where David had to flee the palace and go on the run. Initially, he went to the town of Nob, and there in the tabernacle, he got the sword of Goliath. However, the priest who helped him, Ahimelech, and the whole city would eventually pay the ultimate price as King Saul killed them all in a rage. Leaving Nob, he went to Achish. But when they found out he was the one who had killed Goliath, he had to leave. Fleeing to the cave of Adullam, he found rest there for a while until Saul pursued him. Then he went to Keilah, then he went to Ziph. Pursued in each location by an angry king, he remained on the run with his men. Then he fled to the mountains of En-Gedi, where he found rest in a secluded cave. Here, David hid for a while, but somebody told Saul. David was in a cave with his men when King Saul entered the cave. David's men urged him to kill the king, saying that this was the providence of God. David's conscience spoke to him, though, saying, "Touch not the Lord's anointed." His men still encouraged him, and so David cut off a portion of King Saul's robe. He felt bad about this, though. As King Saul was leaving the cave, David called after him, saying his men had told him to kill him, that he wouldn't, that he cut off a part of his robe, but he felt bad about this and was sorry. Saul's heart was touched, and he realized that he was completely in the power of the man whose life he was trying to take. They made peace here in En-Gedi, but based on Saul's past assurances, David had little hope that his change of heart would remain, and so he stayed here in En-Gedi, in these mountains, with his faithful men. David was learning through all these experiences, and each one would eventually help him when he rose to take the throne. David made mistakes, but God's hand was over him, preparing him to be king. David would become the most famous king in Israel's history, and it was through his bloodline that Messiah would come. Here in En-Gedi, he demonstrated a foresight, respect, and honor not normally shown amongst men of war. It was this respect for the position and person that God had anointed that further set him apart to be a leader and have such great responsibility later on. May we have respect today in our lives for those that God has called to service and not destroy them with our critical actions and words.

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0: Hi, I'm Johnny Ursintada, and I saw my mother yesterday. I guess I better explain that statement right now, because you probably know that my mother, Lindy Erickson, she passed away, back in 2001, years ago. But yesterday I saw her. You see, my cousin Eddie had sent me an email with 7 or 8 old family photos, and one of them was my mom standing by her bicycle. I'd never seen this one before. She had turned to smile at the camera, and looking at her face, seeing that smile, oh my goodness, it was me. She looked just like me, or I should say, I looked just like her. And then when we turned the photo over and saw that the date was 1940 on the photo, I realized that Mom was only 26 years old. So I guess I can't really say I look exactly like her, not now at my age. But still, it gave me a start. It also gave me a great chance to reply to Eddie to share some of my favorite memories of Lindy Erickson. My mom was my first tennis teacher, but when I walked on the clay court in my cutoffs and crop top blouse holding my tennis racket, Lindy told me in no uncertain terms that the next time you walk onto the court, young woman, be dressed in proper tennis garb, white blouse, white tennis skirt, white tennis shoes. I thought at the time that was so dumb. But it was just one small way my mother instilled discipline into my life. And I liked that about her. I liked that she was orderly and tidy and insisted that when I stacked towels, only the folded edge must show. But it wasn't just this kind of discipline. Lindy always challenged me in memorizing hymns. She loved the old Lutheran hymns. And I scrambled to keep up with all her verses when the family would sing together, especially around our campfire on the beach. Or we would sing around the table after dinner. Or always, always we would sing in the car going on a road trip. Mom reminds me of Deuteronomy chapter 11, verse 19, where it says, "Teach God's commands to your children. Talk about them when you're at home, and when you're on the road, when you're going to bed, and when you're getting up." And I could add to that verse, when you sing together. Teach God's ways when you sing with your children.
1: 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And you know what else is there? The words to the old hymn, "Let the Lower Lights Be Burning." It's one Johnny would often sing with her mom around the beach campfire. 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

0: When Christians demonstrate lives of integrity on the job, they become that living word witness to those around them that is stronger than any words they can ever say. I'm Mary Lohman of the Christian Working Woman, and my topic this week is integrity in the marketplace. It's become a bottom line issue for companies and organizations that recognize the benefits of integrity. But for a Christian, a life of integrity is a top line issue. We are committed to doing the right thing because that's what Jesus would do. Now, what I'd like to do is take two case studies where integrity is at stake and ask what's the biblical way to deal with it. Here's case number one. Your departmental manager is not liked by any of the employees. She's unfair, discourteous, and incompetent. Everyone in the department talks about her in derogatory ways all the time. You've been a part of that malicious talk at times, but you've decided that you don't want to be a part of that character assassination any longer. How will you keep from getting caught up in this office gossip? Here's a biblical principle to remember, Ephesians 4:29. Do not let any unwholesome talk come out of your mouths, but only what is helpful for building others up according to their needs, that it may benefit those who listen. I will grant you that in the world's view, gossip and backbiting would most likely not be considered unethical behavior, but God's word makes it clear that it is. No unwholesome talk out of our mouths. That's the standard. This is not a moving standard. It remains steadfast regardless of the circumstances. Now, how would you handle a situation where others are talking about the boss behind his or her back? Here are some suggestions. Get up and leave if you possibly can. Do it quietly. Try not to call attention to it, but walk away if you can. Someone may notice, but that's okay. If walking away is not an option, try changing the subject. Just find another topic and start in rather assertively, talking about something else that's harmless and not derogatory. But do it as gently as you can. And then I would add, don't be afraid to say, I don't think it's right to talk behind her back. Or perhaps, have you ever talked with her about this? There may be occasions when you'll have to state your objections. Again, do it gently and non-judgmentally as you can, but you shouldn't be afraid to stand up for what you think is right. Tomorrow, we'll look at another real-life issue of integrity that you may face on your job. Did you know that the Christian Working Woman has a podcast? Just search for Walking Worthy on your favorite podcast platform and join me again tomorrow for the Christian Working Woman.
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3: With SRN News, I'm Rich Thomason in Washington. On the face of it, it doesn't appear that Iran is serious about making a war-ending deal with the U.S. President Trump says talks with Tehran have resumed, but Iran refuses to acknowledge such discussions, even insisting that there are no talks going on.
4: It is still unknown if a deal will be reached with Iran or if there will be a return to war. President Trump in the Oval Office telling reporters,
5: "This is the last chance. This is not something that, if it doesn't happen, this is a last chance for them to sign a good document."
4: Laura Winters reporting.
3: Having to endure repeated deadly Russian drone and missile strikes, many of them on civilian targets, Ukraine is returning fire as it continues to refine and improve its drone technology. The BBC's Steve Rosenberg in Moscow.
6: Russian officials say that early this morning, an industrial park south of Moscow was attacked by drones. According to the governor of Moscow region, a fire broke out at a warehouse. He didn't say which company. An electricity substation and an administrative building were damaged too. There's been a drone attack near St. Petersburg. Russia's largest online retailer, Wildberries, confirmed that its warehouse there was on fire and that staff had been evacuated.
3: The Russian embassy in Rome is blaming Ukraine for a deadly weekend bombing at a Moscow restaurant, says a Saturday night attack on the Italian restaurant killed five, injured 19. Authorities in fire-ravaged Spokane, Washington, holding an accused arsonist on $1 million bond. 37-year-old man allegedly started one of the three fires that have destroyed hundreds of homes, forcing 60,000 people to evacuate. Senate committee expected to vote today on advancing Acting Attorney General Todd Blanche's nomination to lead the Department of Justice. On Wall Street, Dow futures up more than 400 points. SRN News.
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0: 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Have a wonderful day.
1: An international hotel chain comes under criticism.
2: The Christian Post reports that Marriott is supporting an international traveling company selling tours through Nagorno-Karabakh, a region of the South Caucasus that the Azerbaijan emptied of more than 120,000 ethnic Armenians in 2023 in what prosecutors formerly with the International Criminal Court have called a genocide. Churches in the region have reportedly been destroyed or altered, and cemeteries have vanished. The Christian Post has reached out for comment. Bernie Bennett reporting.
1: China Aid reports a detained pastor from Beijing Zion Church has accused Chinese authorities of pressuring him to confess by invoking his young children during legal proceedings in a case against the prominent house church. Pastor Liu Jianbin made the allegation in a letter sent from detention. According to information provided by sources familiar with the case, he said a prosecutor told him to think of his children while urging him to confess. This is SRN News. President Trump is taking on a couple of banking industry giants in court.
3: Capital One closed President Trump's accounts in mid-2021 after flagging financial activity that resembled money laundering. The bank disclosed this in a court filing over the weekend. Trump has sued Capital One, alleging the closures were politically motivated following the January 6th Capitol attacks. Capital One seeks to dismiss the lawsuit, stating the closures followed months of analysis by its anti-money laundering team. Trump has also sued JP Morgan Chase, claiming similar political motivations. Both banks deny these claims, citing unusual practices as the reason for severing ties with President Trump. I'm Ken Sweet.
1: Investors in Elon Musk's space company will have a chance to question him today in his first quarterly earnings call since an initial public offering. Stock in SpaceX down by half from its June peak. More details at srnnews.com.
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6: It's a pretty familiar scenario. A man's driving his family on vacation. Let's say they're going from Chicago to California, and his wife gently points out to him she just saw a sign saying, "Welcome to Kentucky." Okay. Kentucky, I don't believe, is between Chicago and California. And repeatedly, the missus suggests that Mr. stop and ask directions. And then she says that four-letter word. You ready? I think we're lost. Oh, will he stop and ask for directions? No. Maybe it's something in the male chromosome. I don't know. Like most men, he's too proud to admit he's lost, and he's probably not going to be getting to California. I'm Ron Hutchcraft, and I want to have a word with you today about lost, but proud. And when it comes to our eternal destination, I think most of us hope to end up in heaven. But do you know what will keep a lot of people from ending up where they hope to? Pride. Yeah, the kind that's just too proud to admit you're lost, that you can't get there on your own. Now, there's a powerful picture of this in our word for today from the Word of God. It's a story I love, actually. It's in 2 Kings 5:1. It's the story about a Syrian general named Naaman who discovers he has the incurable disease of leprosy. Now, none of his victories, none of his fame can help him. So he accepts advice to go to the prophet Elisha in Israel, who prescribes something that is not Naaman's idea of how you get well. Yeah, the prophet says, go wash yourself 7 times in the Jordan River, and your flesh will be restored, and you will be cleansed. Well, Naaman is furious. He says, I thought he would surely come out to me and stand and call on the name of the Lord his God and wave his hand over the spot and cure me of my leprosy. See, the general, I mean, he even brought money to pay for a cure, but the prophet wouldn't take the money. Naaman had his own idea of how he could get cured. Just wasn't God's idea. It wouldn't work. Finally, it says he went down and dipped himself in the Jordan 7 times, as the man of God had told him, and his flesh was restored, and he became clean like that of a young man. Now, Naaman would go on dying until he swallowed his pride and did it God's way. You and I go on carrying the death penalty for our sin until we swallow our pride and come to God his way, which is to lay aside all our attempts to get to him through our own goodness, through our religion, through our spiritual connections, and we just go to the cross of Jesus and let him wash away our sins. And let me tell you, only Jesus can. He said, "No one comes to the Father except through me." That's because there was only one way to pay your death penalty. Somebody had to die. And Jesus did the dying. We're drowning. We can't possibly swim to God. Our only hope is Jesus, the rescuer. It's in abandoning every other hope of heaven and grabbing him like he's your only hope, because he is your only hope. Don't let your pride make you miss heaven. Being too proud to admit you've never really given yourself to Jesus, even though everybody thinks you have. Too proud to come to your spouse's faith. Too proud to lay aside depending on your religion. Please let this be your Jesus day. And if you're ready to finally put your total trust in Jesus to forgive you and rescue you, would you tell him that now where you are? Just tell him, "Jesus, you're my only hope. You died for my sin. I admit I'm lost. You came back from the dead. You can come into my life. You came to find me, and I am yours from this day on." If that's where your heart's at, then our website ought to be your next stop online. Yep, because that's what it's all about, making sure your sins are forgiven and you're ready to live and you're ready to die and you've got Jesus. It's anewstory.com. Will you check that out? Anewstory.com. If you're too proud to admit you need him, you will never end up in heaven. Pride can literally cost you your soul.
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2: Mercy Ships served in Liberia following a civil war that had lasted nearly 14 years. After so long, it took the country time to heal. The fighting had ended, but its effects remained everywhere. Families had been scattered, schools had been destroyed, and many young people had grown up without hope. Our hospital ship was there when the country began to rebuild. During that season, a volunteer named Michael found himself becoming a mentor to a group of teenage boys. The boys were aimless, unsure what to do in the new peace they found themselves in. Then one day they had an idea. They could provide rides for people up and down the nearby river. Michael and the boys worked so hard, and soon the river that had once carried memories of fear could now carry them toward purpose.
1: Visit mercyships.org/TV to watch our new television series.

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1: You look absolutely dashing in that purple tie. 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
1: The True Age of the Earth. This is Ken Ham, whose ministry has produced the Chronological Answers Bible curriculum. The supposed age of the Earth, 4.5 billion years, isn't based on dating the Earth. It's based on dates from meteorites. Because of their evolutionary assumptions, evolutionists believe these meteorites are the same age as the Earth, so if you date one, you have the age of the other. But there's a host of unprovable assumptions behind radiometric dating, and it's been shown to give incorrect dates for rocks of known age. So why should we trust this method to give us accurate ages for other rocks? We know the age of the Earth because we have the perfect Word of God. The Earth is just a few thousand years old. Not millions.
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0: Betsy, look at these sweaters. They look amazing on our girls.
1: Maybe.
0: Come on, what's wrong?
1: Suzanne, I have no business being in the store. I should not be shopping. Things are really tight. We're behind on our mortgage.
0: Listen, Bill and I had the same problem, and we got some really great counseling, and it was free. I'm going to email you the information.
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5: News. I'm Rich Thomason in Washington. Recent hack attacks on public water supplies, focus of an expanding FBI investigation. It now focuses on two states.
6: Michigan has joined Minnesota in reporting cyber attacks on water systems, but an official says all were operating safely. Earlier this week, authorities said cyber attacks targeted over 30 water systems in Minnesota. The source of the attacks is being investigated, but they came amid warnings that Iranian hackers have been focused on such systems. Minnesota IT Services said Thursday that the investigation into the attacks that happened on Sunday and Monday was continuing, and that state officials had not identified who was behind them. There were no reports that residents had been impacted by the attacks. Keith Peters reporting.
5: Crews continue battling massive wildfires, have destroyed hundreds of homes, forcing tens of thousands of evacuations in Spokane, Washington. Authorities say one of those fires is the work of an arsonist. 37-year-old man is under arrest, being held on $1 million bond. A Democratic U.S. Senate contest in Michigan, among the most closely followed of today's primaries. It pits a Democrat socialist against an establishment candidate who's currently a congresswoman.
7: Political observers closely watching this race between Democrat socialist Abdul El Sayed and establishment candidate Congresswoman Haley Stevens. The Real Clear Politics average of polls finds El Sayed beating Stevens by more than 10 points. New polling data from Epic MRA shows former Congressman Republican Mike Rogers beating El Sayed by 3 points in a hypothetical matchup in November. Laura Winters reporting.
5: President Trump insisting it's Iran's last chance to stave off a devastating military campaign by the U.S. Mr. Trump says negotiations with Tehran have resumed. Iran says no, they haven't. Stock futures higher. This is SRN News.
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5: As the war in Ukraine shows no sign of ending soon, a German evangelical group is calling for peace.
8: The Evangelical Alliance in Germany.

0: is calling on Christians to remind believers that the biblical mandate for peace building has never been more urgent. With tensions escalating across the European continent and military conflicts threatening to expand, German evangelical leaders are stepping forward with a faith-based vision for reconciliation and peace. The alliance is asserting that faith communities have both a right and a responsibility to speak into matters of war, conflict resolution, and international relations. I'm Bernie Bennett.
1: A Salvation Army chapter in San Bernardino, California is looking to expand its reach, hoping to open a new branch in the area about 60 miles east of Los Angeles. The San Bernardino Sun reports the organization aims to bring more resources such as food and shelter to those in need. This is SRN News. Several states upset over revamped tariffs are taking the Trump administration to court.
2: 25 states are joining a lawsuit suing the Trump administration over the latest round of double-digit tariffs. They say the basis that countries had not done enough to crack down on imports produced by illegal forced labor is a pretext. New York Attorney General Letitia James says after losing at the Supreme Court, the administration is once again trying to illegally raise taxes on families and businesses with a new round of tariffs. Pennsylvania Governor Josh Shapiro says the president's tariffs have injected unnecessary chaos and confusion into residents' lives and raised prices across the board. I'm Jennifer King.
1: Customs and Border Protection ordering construction crews working on the border wall to stop drilling wells in drought-stricken New Mexico, ordering a halt after ranchers said that pumping the groundwater that's needed to mix cement could deprive their livestock of life-sustaining water. More details at srnnews.com.
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6: And let me add this. 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
5: Right. This is an important conversation to have with maybe older kids, just depending on what you're thinking. But we just wanted to give you a heads up.
7: A good core group, whether it's alcohol, meth, whatever it was, who were really fighting to stay sober. Mm. And I'll tell you, I've also done a lot of accountability. And they're scarily similar. The guy's trying to get off meth and the guy's trying to get off porn.
6: Welcome to Family Life Today, where we want to help you pursue the relationships that matter most. I'm Dave Wilson.
5: And I'm Ann Wilson, and you can find us at familylifetoday.com. This is Family Life Today. We have Jacob Valk back with us today. He's the co-executive director and co-founder of Into the Light Ministries. And this conversation is going to go deep. It's going to be so helpful.
6: We're going to talk about porn. We're going to talk about your kids and how to protect them. And you don't want to miss it. And you're going to want to share it with people. So let's go.
5: I talk to wives often and they say, oh, my husband would never look at porn. I've never struggled. And my kids would never. I'm like, oh, you don't know what's going on in the world. Like, you need to open your eyes, because it could be your husband, your child, your daughter. It could be you. Mm. And so just to open our eyes to say, it's our flesh. There's a battle going on and Satan is wanting to win.
7: I helped a little bit, or at least was on the end of a research with Barna. So you can, if you don't believe me, you can go look at the research that Barna has put out. I think it's with Pure Life, on the state of pornography in the church right now.
5: They just quoted this at our church a couple Sundays ago.
6: Am I right? Tell me the number.
7: It's like, terrifying. So the average age of exposure is about 7 or 8 years old for average. And average, that's across homeschooling, Christian schools, public schools. A massive portion of pastors are struggling on even a weekly or monthly basis.
6: Yep.
7: The statistics are there, but it's really easy to ignore statistics, honestly, because they don't ring for us. I'll tell you, in my experience, I've worked in college ministry, I've worked at seminary ministry. Every guy I've talked to, bar one or two, has said, yeah, it's probably about 8, 9, 10 maybe, when I first discovered it. And yeah, I was watching weekly for years and years and years. I talked to one, I have one friend of mine. He's a little sister, right? Who's in high school. And his little sister was interested in a guy. And so my friend started sleuthing this guy, right? Just want to understand a little bit about him. Good older brother.
6: Good brother.
7: And he found this guy's TikTok and the people that this guy was following on TikTok. And they were all softcore pornography.
5: Oh.
7: So he goes to his little sister and says, Christian high school. And says, hey, sis, listen, this is not the kind of guy you want.
6: Hmm.
7: And she looked at him, and I'm quoting, all the guys in my class watch pornography. Who really cares?
5: Hmm.
7: Now, you might say, you could say that's a unique situation. Fair enough. But this is a really conservative Christian.
5: I don't think that's unusual.
7: From her point of view, maybe more pessimistic, but I'll trust her perspective from the trenches out. From her, she would look around and say, all the guys in my class, this is a... So parents, at least specifically, don't be naive. Yeah. Because if it's not, it might be active watching, but it also might be stumbling on it, curiosity, a second look, a third look. And we totally underestimate how addictive pornography is.
5: Mm.
7: Gary Wilson has an amazing book called Your Brain on Porn. It's pretty graphic.
5: I've heard of it.
7: But he walks through how addictive, and he doesn't use that lightly. He doesn't just throw addiction around. He goes, how can I prove or really work through the addictive nature? And he does a lot. He goes through a lot of sociological stuff and biological stuff.
6: I went to his seminar.
5: I was going to ask, Dave, isn't that him?
6: Yeah. He sometimes does a workshop at Iron Sharpens Iron's conferences. I speak at those.
7: Yeah.
6: And I'm the keynote, you know, I do this thing and then I literally hear all the guys come up. Here's their workshops you can pick. And I hear him and I'm like, I got to get ready for my next talk, but I got to go see what this guy's doing.
5: Well,
6: I sit in the back
5: too.
6: Of the room and it was mind-blowing.
7: Yeah.
6: Because he has literal images of your brain.
7: Yep.
5: I wanted to say before, I want you to get into that, Dave, but Dave comes home late from this conference. I'm already in bed. It's super late.
6: We got to get him on Family Life today, for one thing.
5: This thing that I just saw.
7: Yeah.
5: And he shows these slides of a brain. Was it a brain scan?
6: Yeah, he's showing brain scans on cocaine, on video games. I mean, it's just amazing what happened. Then he shows porn, and it's worse than cocaine. It's worse than alcohol in terms of addictive nature.
5: Because just of gray matter or something?
6: Gray matter and, you know, and how long it takes to transform your brain back.
7: Yeah.
6: Other things can take weeks. This takes months.
7: I spent 3 years on staff at a drug rehab center. So I lived in and among the guys. In an apartment. You get the idea. But I would eat with them.
6: You've had quite the life. And you're not even 30 years old yet, dude.
7: It was a lot of fun. This was my single years. So I was like, well, I was thinking, like, you know what? Redeem the time. Do something useful. I'm like, I can go right into the mess. And so I'm like, why don't I go live at a rehab center and help the guys with their struggles?
5: Said nobody ever.
7: Yeah. It was a lot of fun, let me tell you. I enjoyed it so much.
5: Wow.
7: Because these guys, you know, they're messy people. I met a lot of people who thought they were Jesus, that's for sure. Or there's plenty of spies. The CIA was on the roof a lot, let me tell you. But there are a lot of guys, a good core group, whether it's alcohol, meth, whatever it was, who were really fighting to stay sober.
5: Mm.
7: And I'll tell you, I've also done a lot of accountability and they're mirror images of each other.
6: Yeah.
7: You know, everyone's case is going to be different, but they were scarily similar. The guy's trying to get off meth and the guy's trying to get off porn.
6: Yeah, well, it's interesting. I think the study that I looked at said, here's one, you can correct it if I'm wrong. I used the number 7 out of 10. I think it might have been 8, but I just for being safe, I said to my church a couple weeks ago, 7 out of 10 church-going men have looked at porn in the last 30 days.
5: Oh, I thought it was week. It's 30 days.
6: No, 30
5: That's
6: days.
5: Better.
6: In the last month.
7: Yeah.
6: And that's all you need to hear is like, so everybody's sitting around the room right now?
7: Yeah.
6: A lot of them. So in some ways, what you're even saying as a dad stepping into his daughter or son's life, I think sometimes as dads, I'm just thinking of the dad, and this could be the mom, but I think the dad is afraid to step in there because he's struggling.
7: Yeah.
6: And it's his little secret.
7: Yeah.
6: And he don't want to be a hypocrite, so he's just like, if I don't say anything, it's better than trying to walk in and say, hey, you should stop this when I can't.
7: Yeah.
6: Do you see that?
7: I see a lot.
6: Yeah.
7: I see it from both sides. So, I mean, for the man who's struggling, brother, put your hand to the plow. Get after it. Get good accountability in your life. Don't be afraid to radically cut off access.
5: What about the guy or the woman's like, I've tried.
7: Yeah.
5: I've tried. I just keep falling. I ask for forgiveness, repentance. I can't get free.
7: I resonate with that. I understand that feeling. I get it. It's also a lie because we don't serve a God who is content with us sitting in our sin. So we serve a God who paints us a picture with the Bible that's realistic. So James says, if anyone says he is without sin, he's a liar. So sin will be a part of our lives till kingdom come. But God does not leave us just to wallow in sin and stay there. There is a pathway out. Garrett Kell has a great line where he says, the Christian life is more about direction than perfection. That's a really great way of saying two steps forward, one step back is still two steps forward.
6: Yeah.
7: And the guys who I've known who've got hooked very early and struggled very long, what their struggle often looked like was forward a lot, falling back, wrestling, but there was always, it was characterized by a pattern of moving forward.
5: Pursuit.
7: Find new ways. I've guys who've started with one device, got a dumber device, and eventually just abandoned the device altogether because they were serious. And they said to themselves, you know what? Is it worth it? Jesus had really harsh words about what happens in Matthew 5 about...
6: Cut it off.
7: Gouge it out.
6: Yeah.
7: Why? Because hellfire is reserved for those who don't. And we have to speak with compassion and love because Jesus also says that for those who are weary and downtrodden, a bruised reed he will not break, a smoldering wick he will not quench. And he also says, put your sin to death. And I think for the person who feels discouraged, I would say, like, go read the Sermon on the Mount again, because it will give you a lot of the best kick in the pants you could get. And it shows Jesus' heart for those who are broken and downtrodden. So he's with you in the battle.
5: And I would add this too. I think we forget that when we are in Christ, when his spirit lives within us, that is the power of the resurrection is within us.
7: Yeah.
5: And so he's not going to just say, oh, it's too bad, you can't make it. We've got the power of God in us.
7: Amen.
5: And he wants to bring us victory. He wants us to be free. He says, I came so that you could be free. One of the questions we get most often this time of year is, what study should we do with our small group?
6: I thought you were going to say, who's going to win the Super Bowl?
5: No, I wasn't going to say that. And honestly, if you haven't done the new Art of Marriage, and I said, it's a new Art of Marriage
6: yet. It's been like refreshed, redone, and it is awesome.
5: You should do it. Give it a shot.
6: Yeah, you can do the Art of Marriage. And if you want, maybe you want to do a parenting study. We have the Art of Parenting or Vertical Marriage. They're all video studies and workbooks, and they're on sale right now through the end of August, 25% off. So go to familylife.com/shop, pick out whichever small group study you want to do, and go watch God work in your life, and even more importantly, in the lives of those that you're leading. familylife.com/shop. How much do you, even in the doc, or in your own personal journey with men, especially, and I know women struggle as well, but how much do you dive into not just the fight it and accountability, but the underneath
5: root
6: of there's something that's triggered, maybe in your family history or something. You know, Jay Stringer will dive into that. You know, obviously author and a counselor in this area, and he's always like, Well, he even gets into, what kind of porn are you drawn to? There's a connection to, like, what? You know, you can get too psychobabble about it, but there's also, there's something there that sometimes if you do all the right things, you get the restrictions and everything, but you never get to what's driving it.
7: Totally.
6: You'll win for a while. He calls it splurge and purge. You'll purge for a while, and then 3 months later, just went through 3 days or a week, and I'm good for 6 months. Boom. And most guys I talk to, that's their story. I'm winning. And then you see him.
5: He'll slip.
6: And they had a night or a day, and then they'll go 3 more months. And he's like, is that the pattern you want, or do you want to win? And he's like, they haven't got to that.
7: Mm-hmm.
6: You know, there's something driving that.
7: Yeah.
6: How much do you do that at all?
7: Yep. And this is why these kind of conversations take a lot of time, because you have to cover, like, okay, the theology of it all.
6: Yeah.
7: Both the sin and the design, right? Which we could talk about.
5: Ooh, I want to hit that too.
7: And then you have practical steps. And that's the cutting off of the access. That's devices. That's the nitty gritty of accountability. There's all that discussion. And then there's also the, all right, let's not pretend we can, like you said, like we can't white knuckle through this.
6: Yeah.
7: So what he's getting at, and this has been so helpful in the documentary, a guy named Heath Lambert talks a lot about this. So he really gets into like understanding your heart. Mm. And I found it so helpful with guys. So let's say there's I'll just use a guy, put girl in there too, right? You're at work. And just the project is not going well, and you don't feel respected or appreciated. So there's that good need there. It's good to want to feel respected and appreciated.
6: Right,
7: that's a hole, and you're not getting that. That you leave it, and you end up kind of forgetting about your day. You just feel down. And then the evening comes, and all of a sudden you're hit with radical temptation, but you don't really have a game plan. And eventually you fight it a bit, and then you just watch porn, and you just feel awful, and you call it a night. What we can do, if I was in an accountability group with that
6: guy. Right there, by the way, you know, that is so many men's stories.
7: Oh, my goodness, right.
6: And I'm guessing women, too. But.
7: Yeah.
5: Well, I usually just eat something. But it's the same idea.
7: It's the same kind of thing, right?
5: Yes.
7: So you can reverse engineer that and say, all right. So you don't feel respected and appreciated at work. A couple things you could say. First of all, where are you finding the core of your identity? There's a lot of thinking you could do about, like, hey, you're treasured and valued by the king of all creation.
6: Hmm.
7: Meditate on that. That should put a little bit of a spring in your step. But let's not pretend this isn't real to be hurt at work, right? If you're going to carry that, knowing beforehand, looking at yourself and knowing beforehand, saying, you know what I do when I feel this way? I usually end up going to porn. Mm. Have that in your mind 4 or 5 hours before that's likelihood at 2 or 3 in the afternoon instead of 9 or 10 at night.
5: That's good.
7: And go, you know what I'm going to do? Mm. I've got to get a game plan for this. I'm going to put on. So what does that mean? I'm going to text my buddy and see if we can go play some Ultimate Frisbee.
6: Yeah.
7: Because I know I'm going to get a good old, healthy, God-glorifying endorphin hit from going to play some Ultimate Frisbee with Jared.
5: I'm going to get a sweat on.
7: Right. And it's good. It helps. Or you're going to say, you know what? I'm going to crack open my Bible and I'm going to start reading through the Psalms and re-root my identity in Christ. And that's the putting on. And then the cutting off is, all right, it's usually my phone and it's usually as I'm doom scrolling Instagram. So I'm going to lock that thing in the kitchen cupboards at about 8 o'clock and go read The Lord of the Rings or something and get me away from that device in a better headspace.
6: Yeah.
7: Thinking through these things beforehand gives you a game plan, anticipating that temptation will come.
6: Yeah.
7: Waiting till temptation hits and then going, oh, what's happening? The devil, see, the thing is, and this is so helpful, having a good spiritual warfare cap is really helpful. The devil intentionally wants to keep us ignorant of these things.
6: Yeah.
7: Doesn't want us to be wise and mature and thoughtful about it. Because what it does is we just start coming up with very clear, logical steps to take to fight sin. That's a simple observation. What I think Jay Stringer would point out some very helpful things where it can be like years and much deeper hurt.
6: Yeah.
7: And that can, then certain professionals can be really helpful in really taking time to untangle
6: Get underneath it a little bit.
7: Really get underneath it.
6: I mean, everything you just described is what an alcoholic would do.
5: Exactly.
6: Like, I can't
5: have
6: alcohol in the home. I can't go to a bar. But here's what we do. We're like, oh, I'm not that bad.
7: Yeah. Exactly.
6: But we have to look in the mirror and go, I am.
7: Yeah.
6: If I'm going to it once every 3 months or whatever it is, you got to look in the mirror and go, it's an issue.
7: Yeah.
6: I don't want to call myself a pornaholic or whatever their word is, you know, like, but I have to be that vigilant.
7: Yeah.
6: And if I'm not ready to name it and be that honest about it, like, you know, a little sin here and there is not that big a deal. Yeah, it is.
7: Yeah.
6: Especially if you're married and it's going to be a legacy. It's like, you got to vigilante.
7: Yep.
6: Put on the camo and say, I'm winning this sucker.
5: Well, how important is it to bring it into the light, to tell somebody.
7: Totally. And what I think you said is so good about that is, I don't want to be more, this is going to sound weird, I don't want to be more spiritual than Jesus. Because
6: impossible.
7: When he came to the question of sexual sin, one of the major passages, Matthew 5, that's about adultery in the heart, what did he say? He didn't say, go look at your history of origin. He didn't say all this stuff. He said, and he didn't even give more spiritual advice, like make sure you meditate on God. He said, start cutting things off. Take radical measures. Now, all those other things are good. I'm a big God theology guy. Get your big God theology.
6: Yeah.
7: But what I've learned over the years is what's so brilliant about Jesus' advice is that one of the most clear ways you tell yourself what you value is by radical steps. So here's a story about that, which is to what you're saying. I have this buddy of mine, really dear friend, but I hadn't caught up with him in a long time, right? We kind of, just by distance and time. So I was going for a walk with him and I asked him about where he was at with pornography. And he's like, yeah, you know, it's kind of rough. Like, it's not too bad. It's probably, we started talking about it. And it turns out he was about once a month. And in his mind, it was bad, but it wasn't a disaster. And I told him, I said, brother, once I kind of really tried to get the story, and he was honest. I said, dude, your wife has a license to leave you. Maybe not divorce, but like if you're every month for years now and she's putting up with that, she could totally take a break. And this is bad, dude. You're a porn addict. And he kind of took a step back. He's like, whoa, and I'm like, a pattern of repeated use, that's addiction. So he thought about it. We just kept talking. He was great. He was like, dude, you know, it's an hour long conversation, but he said, dude, this is a Rubicon moment for me. Like, I have never put it as starkly as this before. So I got really amped about it. I'm like, dude, you gotta cut things off. You gotta put your phone, you gotta smash your phone. Like, you gotta get, you know, so we had this big conversation. It was great. About a week later, he sends me a video on Facebook Messenger. And he wrote on the top, faithful are the wounds of a friend. It's a proverb. And it was a video of him placing his phone on a block of cedar and blasting a nail through it.
6: Really?
7: And to this day, that phone, that block hangs over top of his dresser in his bedroom.
6: Is that right?
7: Last time he ever watched porn.
6: He just got to the point like
7: he was. But what I love about that is it says so many things. He started seeing his sin clearly.
6: Yeah.
7: He saw that in relation to his wife, who's hurting clearly. We talked a lot about God and how God views us. He started seeing God's love for him and God's judgment towards sin clearly. And that is good to be frightened of that. And he put that in action steps. So he told himself, to the cost of a phone, I'm going to tell myself something seriously, an embodied, real way. And he blew a nail through that phone, destroying it. And now every single night he can look at that thing and go, yeah,
6: I guess
7: I'm serious about this.
6: And every single night his wife can look at that.
7: As a testament,
6: and say, you love me.
7: Yeah.
6: And again, I'm not saying that you're never going to struggle again or anything, but you have put to death one of the things that is the bridge to sin.
5: Amen. Well, let me ask you guys, because both of you have shared your struggle. What's been different about your walk with God when you see people like your friend who just nailed it, his phone? What happens in your walk with God when you're free?
7: A guilty conscience weighs on every atom of your being. It weighs, it drags, it's hard to laugh, it's hard to sing when a guilty conscience just nags you. Now that's not to say, James, if we say we have no sin, we always have sin, we always have struggles. But there's something about a continual, repeated, and the knowledge that you'll probably do it again that weighs on you. And so having a clean conscience, the freedom and deep breathedness I've seen in guys when they're 2, 3, 4 months free and they just go, dude, I can go to church and like sing and not feel like I'm a hypocrite. It's amazing. It's so wonderful. Even the guys who, they've watched pornography last week, but it was only one time. And you know what? 2, 3 weeks ago, it was almost every day. And then you can say, glory to God. Because one time is a lot less, mocking and insulting God's design for sexuality. And that's worth celebrating and worth getting really excited over.
5: And the thing I was thinking about you, Dave, like Dave just talked about this briefly in a sermon at church. And I'm looking around our church. There's a lot of men at our church.
7: Yeah.
5: And I'm watching these guys wiping tears off of their faces. And they feel the guilt, the shame. They know it and they want to be used by God, but they feel so unworthy, and women and men. But I'm listening to you, Jacob, like, man, there's hope.
6: Yeah. And I also think it's like that reaching for what I know I can have and I've had before, but I'm just sort of blocked from it because I'm holding on to porn or whatever it is. Yeah. I think the same thing happens right here in your marriage.
5: Mm. Oh,
6: it's like the intimacy, not just sexual or physical, but the intimacy that she longs for is not attainable when you're hiding this secret from your spouse. But it's like, we have a good marriage, but we don't have the marriage we could have if I would just deal with my porn thing.
5: Well, and I can attest to that, because when we were first married, Dave was struggling, but he never told me. I could feel something going on. Like, it feels like we're not together. What's going on?
6: And I'd lie. We're good. And the second she said it, I'm like, it's this.
5: I'm hiding.
6: But there's no way I'm telling her.
5: But I could feel it.
6: I'm going to win this battle all by myself.
5: I bet I've asked you 20 times, what's, like, is there something I've done? What's happening? I can feel a separation between us. And that's what happens when you have a secret between you. There's a separation. You're one. And especially, there's one of you that can a lot of times feel that.
7: Well, you guys with your story can say something so much more powerful than I could. I'm very newly married.
5: Yeah.
7: In that, for the person who's struggling right now and they haven't told their wife or their husband, and they're like, oh, I'm just going to vaguely muscle through it. You guys can say, hey, there's hope on the other side of this. And there's a vision for a really great marriage.
6: Yep.
7: But it's not going to be easy. You don't get the easy way through this. You have to be honest and start muscling through and take the pain that goes with honesty. But I have so many friends who have gone through this and their marriages are amazing on the other side of some difficult conversations.
6: Yeah. This is so helpful.
5: Oh, this conversation with Jacob Volk, I was taking notes during that whole thing because I feel like I want to know it. I want my kids to know how to access this to help their kids, but also friends. Like, this is an area that everyone struggles with.
6: Yeah, and I think God's speaking to all of us. And, you know, the conversation doesn't need to end here. 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
5: We would love to pray for you. I would personally love to pray for you. And we even have a team at Family Life that can pray for you. 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
1: We're going to look at James chapter 5 and verse 12 today, where the Bible says, "But above all, my brethren, do not swear, either by heaven or by earth or with any other oath. But let your yes be yes and your no, no, lest you fall into judgment." Once upon a time in this tired old world of ours, there were people whose only contract was a handshake, and they would rather have gone to the poorhouse than break their word. Even if they discovered that an agreement was to their disadvantage, if they agreed to it, they kept it. It's not that they had more than us, so they had less risk. In fact, it was just the opposite. Our ancestors had almost nothing, and sometimes could ill afford to keep their word. Now, just a few generations later, it's all been turned around. We've become experts at trying to wiggle out of an agreement or find some reason we don't have to keep our obligations. I remember showing a lawyer the passage found in Revelation 21, one of my favorites, where God promises a better world and then tells John, "Write it down, for these words are true and faithful." "I'll bet you have trouble getting people to write things down sometimes," I said to the lawyer, "because if you write something down, you can be forced to keep your word by a court of law. But I want you to see God is not afraid of having someone hold him to his word. You can write this down," God says, "and that's because God's word is always good." That lawyer was happily surprised to discover that there really are things you can still count on, that God is willing to stand behind his word. And of course, that brings me to the question for today. If God's word is solid, shouldn't his followers be the same? When you take on the name of God and profess yourself to be a believer, people are going to expect to be able to find evidence of his influence in your life. They're going to judge the validity of your experience by the things you say and do. And like it or not, that means some people are going to study you to determine whether or not God is real. So here in the book of James, God tells us what he expects from our interactions with the world. "Let your yes be yes and your no, no," he says. "Say what you mean and mean what you say. Let yourself be recognized as someone who always keeps his or her word, and after a while you won't have to swear oaths or sign endless documents to convince people that you're trustworthy. Your character will prove it because it's been shaped by the will of God." Just think, if we actually lived this way, there wouldn't be too many people left that simply couldn't find evidence for the existence of God, because we'd be living all around them. And that, of course, is just a better way to live.

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1: Fleeing for their lives from the horrors of war in Syria, two Muslim women would soon be surprised by grace.
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1: Malika and Layla finally found refuge from the Syrian war in Amsterdam. Still, Malika lived with excruciating kidney pain, and Layla bore the trauma of war. Now these two broken souls were in a Dutch church watching a film about Jesus. Malika grimaced from her kidney pain, but was captivated by Jesus' miracles. After the film, she told Annika, a Dutch believer, about her pain. Annika said, "Can I pray for you?" Malika nodded. As Annika prayed, Malika cried out, "The pain is gone, I'm healed. Can you ask Jesus to heal my dear Layla?" Layla looked comatose, but as Annika prayed, Layla cried out, "I feel this heavy weight lifting. I can breathe." Annika said, "Jesus loves you both so deeply. Do you want to follow him?" There was no hesitation. Malika and Layla began to dance for joy. So many Muslims wait to dance, to be surprised by grace. Join Jesus to reach them. FrontiersUSA.org.

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The sweet

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3: Well, that's our news. I'm Rich Thomason in Washington. We continue hearing two different stories about the Iran situation. President Trump says U.S. talks with the Islamic Republic, talks aimed at settling the war, have resumed, while Tehran insists there are no negotiations. Meanwhile, a cargo ship reports it was hit with some sort of projectile overnight.
4: What's been happening in the Strait of Hormuz really underscores the continuing threat to shipping there. We don't have too many more details, but it was 20 nautical miles off the coast of Oman on the southern side of the strait, not on the northern Iranian side. And this is indeed where we have had other reports of explosions taking place close to vessels in the past few days. Now, traffic going through the strait has remained very slow. Just six vessels going through yesterday, according to shipping data.
3: And that's the BBC's Yolande Nell. He describes the Spokane wildfire destruction as resembling a war zone. Gent Welsh with the Washington National Guard expects a lot of heartbroken homeowners.
5: When you finally get in there and you finally look at the devastation and damage, and it's going to be pretty interesting as people go in there and just grapple with the damage and grapple with the fact that their lives are forever changed. Some of these folks may not recover. Some of those folks may not rebuild in there.
3: A 37-year-old man has been arrested. He's accused of intentionally starting one of the three wildfires. The Senate Judiciary Committee poised to approve the Attorney General nomination of Todd Blanche, a vote scheduled for this morning. On Wall Street this morning, stocks so far in positive territory. The Dow has opened about 620 points higher for a gain of more than 1%. The Nasdaq Composite Index up 320 points. This is SRN News.
6: A few years ago, I bought my wife this contraption that she used to sort laundry. It was really a clever idea with interconnected PVC pipes and joints and a system of canvas bags for sorting. When we moved, it went into a box and was stored in the garage. A couple months later, she decided she couldn't live without it anymore. 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Do you suppose I remembered to pack the assembly instructions? Not a chance. So there I stood with a pile of pipes and only a vague memory of what the finished product used to look like. It's like life without the Bible. You may have a good job, a good family, and a good education. But unless you see the picture of your life through the eyes of your Creator, the pieces don't really make sense. 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
8: Foundations of Freedom, a look at America's founding principles and the leaders who shaped our nation.
9: In 1796, George Washington made one of the most consequential decisions in American history. He chose not to seek a third term as president. So why does that matter? Because America was not built on permanent rulers. It was built on ordered liberty. Faith teaches that authority is a stewardship, not a possession. Leaders are accountable to God for how they use power. And why does that still matter today? Because republics survive when leaders respect limits and citizens defend them. Washington's lesson still stands. A republic is preserved when power has limits, and public service remains a duty to God and country, not a path to personal rule.
3: President Trump goes to war. In this case, it's a

0: Legal battle, the foe, big banking.
1: Capital One closed President Trump's accounts in mid-2021 after flagging financial activity that resembled money laundering. The bank disclosed this in a court filing over the weekend. Trump has sued Capital One, alleging the closures were politically motivated following the January 6th Capitol attacks. Capital One seeks to dismiss the lawsuit, stating the closures followed months of analysis by its anti-money laundering team. Trump has also sued JPMorgan Chase, claiming similar political motivations. Both banks deny these claims, citing unusual practices as the reason for severing ties with President Trump. I'm Ken Sweet.
0: Investors in Elon Musk's space company getting a chance to question him today in his first quarterly earnings call since an initial public offering. Stock in SpaceX down by half from its peak in June. More details at srnnews.com.
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4: Are you seeking fulfillment for your life? Do you want freedom from fear? That's why we're here. Welcome to Jesus 101, introducing you to the real Jesus. And now, here's your host, Elizabeth Talbot, with Mike Tucker.
5: I'm Mike Tucker.
6: And I'm Elizabeth Talbot.
5: So tell me about this woman who had visions and dreams in your church that accumulated quite a following.
6: Yeah, this was not in my particular church because I wasn't born yet, but this is in my parents' generation.
5: Mm-hmm.
6: And this woman seemed to be having messages directly from God.
5: And this was, she lived in Argentina.
6: I don't remember if it was Argentina or Uruguay, but okay. It's one of those countries.
5: Okay.
6: And a lot of people started following her because she seems to be so religious and so, mm-hmm. you know, into the Bible. And then she got this weird vision that she had to sleep with her neighbor.
5: That would be a dead giveaway for me.
6: Yeah. You know, and she, and what I don't understand, and my parents back then didn't understand, why there were people that kept following mm-hmm. her, and mm-hmm. he would get these types of visions all the time about this neighbor and that neighbor, or, mm-hmm. and immorality somehow didn't seem to be a big deal because it was done in religious, with a religious purposes.
5: Right. You know, there's nothing new under the sun. Of course, we see this repeated over and over again. We've seen it with various people throughout the ages who claim to be a prophet or a messiah of some sort. And always it turns back to the control of women for a lot of these men, and in this case, a woman who, mm-hmm. who wanted this with men as well. So there is nothing new. But we also see this back in this message to the church at Thyatira that the Apostle John is writing to. They had a false prophetess in that church who was advising sexual immorality for the purposes of actually being able to work in those days. And we'll have to explain that as we go along, how those two actually go together.
6: Okay.
5: This is found in Revelation chapter 2, starting with verse 18. It says, "And to the angel of the church in Thyatira write, the Son of God, who has eyes like a flame of fire, and his feet are like burnished bronze, says this."
6: You know, I like this description of Jesus. This is also present in the first chapter where mm-hmm. we told you that the whole vision of Jesus has all these elements that then he gives one particular sentence per church. And here we have him with eyes that penetrate. There's nothing that goes not seen.
5: Yeah, he penetrates. In other words, he sees through our falseness. He sees the motives.
6: Everything.
5: He sees everything.
6: You know, and actually he sees better than we do in our own heart because sometimes our motives are difficult to know. And then his feet are like bronze. They're stable. They're unmovable, mm-hmm. you know. And that's a beautiful description of Jesus. And it's not new. As we told you at the beginning of our programs on Revelation is constantly used using Old Testament language. So we're trying to take you to some of these places to show you how these were things that had been said before that's just put in a new context.
5: And this in particular we find in Daniel chapter 10 verse 6, where Daniel writes, "His body was also like beryl, his face had the appearance of lightning, his eyes were like flaming torches, his arms and feet like the gleam of polished bronze, and the sound of his words like the sound of a tumult." So in other words, we see this it's very similar language.
6: Very
5: from which
6: almost
5: John
6: identical.
5: Is, yeah, mm-hmm. he's drawing on that language.
6: So Jesus is saying, look, I see what is going on. And so after the description usually comes the commendation. So we have something positive that Jesus says about this particular church.
5: Verse 19, "I know your deeds and your love and faith and service and perseverance." All those are good things. "And that your deeds of late are greater than at first." So they're even getting better with their deeds.
6: Yeah, this is unbelievable. When we get it, remember the first church had deeds but had not love?
5: No love.
6: This church has deeds and love and faith and service and perseverance. Wouldn't you like to pastor a church like that?
5: Oh, absolutely.
6: Yeah, it seems like they have it absolutely all together. Not only that, but they're becoming better as they're going. Mm-hmm. I mean, the appraisal is that they're improving because their last works are better than the former ones.
5: Yes.
6: And they have these very interesting things because, as you know, service is the outcome of love and perseverance is the product of faith.
5: Mm-hmm.
6: So they have love and faith and they're getting service and perseverance.
5: Right.
6: And so we see that there's something going on that is right.
5: But yet there's also something wrong. And that's verse 20. "But I have this against you, that you tolerate the woman Jezebel, who calls herself a prophetess, and she teaches and leads my bondservants astray, so that they commit acts of immorality and eat things sacrificed to idols." Now, it's important that we begin to do a little background work on Thyatira to understand what was going on here. Because remember, this had a particular application to this city at this time. And Thyatira was really a small blue-collar town is what you would call it. Most people who worked there were a part of a trades guild. These were tradesmen.
6: Mm-hmm.
5: But in order to be able to be a part of the tradesmen's guild, it was expected that you would participate in the pagan practices in the temple, which often involved activities with temple prostitutes. Now, Jezebel, this word Jezebel is used for a woman who was in that church. I doubt that her name was actually Jezebel, but still, she was working in the spirit of Jezebel, which was a spirit of compromise. And she said, in order to be able to work, you really ought to go along with this. This will be okay, even though it's sexual immorality, go along with it because it's better that you be able to have a trade and work.
6: Yes, and Jezebel, the reason why Maisha said that probably her name was not Jezebel, but Jezebel is talked about, is because Jezebel was the evil queen in the history of Israel. If you remember back in 1 Kings chapter 16, verse 31, Ahab marries Jezebel.
5: Mm-hmm.
6: Now, she comes from the area of Tyre and Sidon,
5: mm-hmm.
6: and she brings with herself the worship of Baal. And she kind of leads the whole people of Israel astray. And, of course, Baal had all these sexual immoral acts mm-hmm. as part of their worship. And it's just the fact that it was idolatry, 100% pagan god. And here we have Jezebel again, or at least this woman in the spirit of Jezebel, again telling people that, you know, they have to work. So they
5: go along with these sexually immoral practices. Go ahead and participate in the pagan festivals.
6: At least you'll have a job.
5: At least you've got a job.
6: Yes. And so God, who in this case, Jesus is showing himself as eyes like flame of fire,
5: mm-hmm.
6: is seeing through all of this and says in verse 21, "I give her time to repent, but she does not want to repent on her immorality." And this is very sad because remember in the previous church, we had this repent about this, repent mm-hmm. about that. The problem is when people become activist. I mean, we all have had times in which we're going the wrong way and we realize it and we're struggling with mm-hmm. with a habit or something.
5: An addiction or something else,
6: yes,
5: but you struggle with it.
6: That's a very different attitude than when you become an activist against God's precepts.
5: Mm-hmm. Saying, listen, I don't care what you say. I think this is right. This is the right thing to do, even though it runs contrary to God's word and God's law.
6: Yes, that's why Jesus seemed to be in the Gospels so good with people that were sinful and struggling and always inviting them and never leaving them, and so harsh with those that had a particular way of thinking or a doctrine, even if it was a religious one, when they didn't want to repent and they said, hey, we're okay, we don't need any, we don't need to turn around.
5: This just isn't in the area of sexual immorality, because it, again, there's more than one way to become an idolater. You know, one is, of course, to enter into these practices or to worship some god of stone or something, but another form of idolatry is simply to worship our own religious institutions and our own religious ideas, even though they may run contrary to those of God.
6: You know, Mike, it's great that you mentioned that, because I remember the first time I became acquainted with religious prostitution that is not, doesn't come across immoral and still has idolatry written all over it. And it was when I studied the sermon on Stephen, maybe you want to read about it later, on Acts chapter 7, where he is telling the Pharisees, he says, your fathers in the desert were idolaters because they had a golden calf. You still have idolatry because you worship the temple.
5: The temple itself.
6: Instead of the Lord of the temple. And many times we have come into this type of idolatry in churches that I know, where they worship the actual doctrine or the actual thing that is supposed to be a view of God, but they worship the thing.
5: Instead of God.
6: Instead of God. And then it becomes idolatry.
5: So. Yeah. The next verses talks about Jesus' punishment for Jezebel and those who follow her. And but verse 24 says, but I say to you, the rest of you who are in Thyatira who do not hold this teaching, who have not known the deep things of Satan, as they call them, I place no other burden on you. Nevertheless, what you have, hold fast until I come. And he who overcomes and he who keeps my deeds until the end, to him will I give authority over the nations. And he shall rule them with a rod of iron, as the vessels of the potter are broken to pieces, as I have also received authority from my Father.
6: Here we have this word, actually is quoting Psalm chapter 2, verse 8 and 9. And here we have this word rule, which is really literally shepherd. They will lead along with me, says Jesus. And then he says, I will give him the morning star. This is a very interesting description, actually, of himself. If you go all the way to Revelation 22, verse 16, he says there that he, Jesus, is the bright morning star. Right. So the promise here is, I will give you myself.
5: Myself. Jesus is the answer. He is the promise to those who have this need. If indeed you're being idolatrous by worshiping anything other than Jesus, he says, here's the gift. It is me. Worship me.
6: Yes, he wants to give himself to you today. And maybe you find yourself being so religious that you have forgotten Jesus and you are involved in preoccupation with rules or regulations. Or maybe you find yourself way out there in sexual immorality or false teaching or telling people to compromise. For both types of idolatry, Jesus says, come back to me. I'm going to give you myself, the morning star, and you will rule with me.
5: Jesus does not reject you as a person. He loves you and wants you back. And he promises, I will give you myself. Come to me and you will shepherd others.
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1: Do you know your unique design? Hi, I'm Chuck Bentley with My Money Life from Crown. Gabriella graduated from high school in 2020. She didn't know what to do with her life. She believed that the Lord would take care of her, but she wanted a definite plan. Then she and her dad stumbled upon Crown Financial Ministries. She wrote us to say, as we browsed through the website, we felt the answers to my prayer. Now, as of 2026, I'm confident to say that I've been studying to be a paralegal. 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

0: Hi, I'm Johnny Ursintada, and I saw my mother yesterday. I guess I better explain that statement right now, because you probably know that my mother, Lindy Erickson, she passed away, back in 2001, years ago. But yesterday I saw her. You see, my cousin Eddie had sent me an email with 7 or 8 old family photos, and one of them was my mom standing by her bicycle. I'd never seen this one before. She had turned to smile at the camera, and looking at her face, seeing that smile, oh my goodness, it was me. She looked just like me, or I should say, I looked just like her. And then when we turned the photo over and saw that the date was 1940 on the photo, I realized that Mom was only 26 years old. So I guess I can't really say I look exactly like her, not now at my age. But still, it gave me a start. It also gave me a great chance to reply to Eddie to share some of my favorite memories of Lindy Erickson. My mom was my first tennis teacher. But when I walked on the clay court in my cutoffs and crop top blouse holding my tennis racket, Lindy told me in no uncertain terms that the next time you walk onto the court, young woman, be dressed in proper tennis garb. White blouse, white tennis skirt, white tennis shoes. I thought at the time that was so dumb. But it was just one small way my mother instilled discipline into my life. And I liked that about her. I liked that she was orderly and tidy and insisted that when I stacked towels, only the folded edge must show. But it wasn't just this kind of discipline. Lindy always challenged me in memorizing hymns. She loved the old Lutheran hymns. And I scrambled to keep up with all her verses when the family would sing together, especially around our campfire on the beach. Or we would sing around the table after dinner, or always we would sing in the car going on a road trip. Mom reminds me of Deuteronomy chapter 11, verse 19, where it says, "Teach God's commands to your children. Talk about them when you're at home, and when you're on the road, when you're going to bed, and when you're getting up." And I could add to that verse, when you sing together. Teach God's ways when you sing with your children.
1: 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And you know what else is there? The words to the old hymn, "Let the Lower Lights Be Burning." It's one Johnny would often sing with her mom around the beach campfire. 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

0: When Christians demonstrate lives of integrity on the job, they become that living word witness to those around them that is stronger than any words they could ever say. I'm Mary Lohman of The Christian Working Woman, and my topic this week is integrity in the marketplace. It's become a bottom line issue for companies and organizations that recognize the benefits of integrity. But for a Christian, a life of integrity is a top line issue. We are committed to doing the right thing because that's what Jesus would do. Now, what I'd like to do is take two case studies where integrity is at stake and ask what's the biblical way to deal with it. Here's case number one. Your departmental manager is not liked by any of the employees. She's unfair, discourteous, and incompetent. Everyone in the department talks about her in derogatory ways all the time. You've been a part of that malicious talk at times, but you've decided that you don't want to be a part of that character assassination any longer. How will you keep from getting caught up in this office gossip? Here's a biblical principle to remember, Ephesians 4:29. Do not let any unwholesome talk come out of your mouths, but only what is helpful for building others up according to their needs, that it may benefit those who listen. I will grant you that in the world's view, gossip and backbiting would most likely not be considered unethical behavior, but God's word makes it clear that it is. No unwholesome talk out of our mouths. That's the standard. This is not a moving standard. It remains steadfast regardless of the circumstances. Now, how would you handle a situation where others are talking about the boss behind his or her back? Here are some suggestions. Get up and leave if you possibly can. Do it quietly. Try not to call attention to it, but walk away if you can. Someone may notice, but that's okay. If walking away is not an option, try changing the subject. Just find another topic and start in rather assertively, talking about something else that's harmless and not derogatory, but do it as gently as you can. And then I would add, don't be afraid to say, I don't think it's right to talk behind her back. Or perhaps, have you ever talked with her about this? There may be occasions when you'll have to state your objections. Again, do it gently and non-judgmentally as you can, but you shouldn't be afraid to stand up for what you think is right. Tomorrow, we'll look at another real-life issue of integrity that you may face on your job. Did you know that The Christian Working Woman has a podcast? Just search for Walking Worthy on your favorite podcast platform and join me again tomorrow for The Christian Working Woman.
1: 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Hi, I'm Mark Gregston with Parenting Today's Teens. 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

0: MSRN News, I'm Rich Thomason in Washington. Debating the nomination of Todd Blanche to serve as Attorney General, the Senate Judiciary Committee panel chair Chuck Grassley says he's pleased his GOP colleagues Tom Tillis and John Cornyn have worked out the anti-weaponization fund issue, clearing the way for a vote.
1: I'm grateful that they, as well as Mr. Blanche and the White House, worked in good faith to solve them, formally rescinding the fund and clarifying the scope of release of claims has put this issue to bed once and for all.
0: The panel expected to approve the nomination. It is their last chance to avoid complete destruction, so says President Trump, who says that talks are underway again with Iran. He says Gulf allies pleaded with him not to attack Iran, but rather to give diplomacy one more chance. 37-year-old man charged with arson, accused of intentionally starting one of the three destructive wildfires in Spokane, Washington. He's being held on $1 million bond. President Trump says he's not at all pleased with the U.S. attorney for Washington, D.C.
2: I was disappointed with Jeanine Pirro, really disappointed with Jeanine Pirro. She folded like an umbrella, and people get away with things, and it's a disgrace.
0: The president complains that Pirro choked in moving to drop charges against a man who had been accused of vandalizing the reflecting pool in Washington. Although job openings are off slightly, falling to 7.4 million, the government reports employment remains resilient in the face of multiple challenges. Wall Street is resilient, stocks sharply higher so far this morning. The Dow is up 670 points, while the Nasdaq trading 410 points higher. This is SRN News.
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0: There is a call for some Christians to follow the lead of other countries.
4: That is a ban on social media for kids under 18. France and Australia have instituted restrictions. One commentator, Josiah Mark, says studies abound demonstrating the addictive properties of social media and their correlation to sleeplessness, self-image issues, anxiety, and suicidal thoughts, especially among minors. He calls on parents to be the ultimate arbitrator when it comes to deciding what's best for their children. Bernie Bennett reporting.
0: Faith and Freedom reports that Islamic extremists in the Nuba Mountains area of Sudan have executed a Christian pastor there. The attack represents the latest assault on religious freedom in a region where Christians have faced systematic persecution. This attack follows a pattern of religious persecution that has plagued Sudan for decades, with Christian pastors and church leaders frequently targeted for their refusal to abandon the faith. This is SRN News. Several states upset over renewed tariffs are taking the Trump administration to court.
5: 25 states are joining a lawsuit suing the Trump administration over the latest round of double-digit tariffs. They say the basis that countries had not done enough to crack down on imports produced by illegal forced labor is a pretext. New York Attorney General Letitia James says after losing at the Supreme Court, the administration is once again trying to illegally raise taxes on families and businesses with a new round of tariffs. Pennsylvania Governor Josh Shapiro says the president's tariffs have injected unnecessary chaos and confusion into residents' lives and raised prices across the board. I'm Jennifer King.
0: Customs and Border Protection ordering construction crews working on the border wall to quit drilling wells in drought-stricken New Mexico, ordering the halt after ranchers complained that pumping the groundwater it's needed to mix cement could deprive their livestock of life-sustaining water. More details, SRNNews.com.

0: A word of joy from the Psalms today, Psalm 5, verses 11 and 12. But let all who take refuge in you rejoice. Let them sing joyful praises forever. Protect them, so all who love your name may be filled with joy. For you bless the godly, O Lord, surrounding them with your shield of love. Psalm 5, verses 11 and 12.
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3: Welcome, welcome. Thank you so much for being with us. You know, without you, I wouldn't keep doing it. And I just hope sometime that as I quit working so hard in traditional schools and things like that, that I can spend more time with you. Today, our devotion is called A Snail's Path. Hold up your goings in thy paths, and thy footsteps slip not. Psalm 17:5. To move a snail or a slug, which is a snail without a shell, it spreads a carpet of slimy film under its foot and glides along by the means of muscular contractions in the foot. The rate of contractions vary from 30 to 50 ripples a minute. The sticky film is secreted from a gland and helps to smooth the snail's path no matter where it goes. Perhaps the most amazing thing about the snail's mucus trail is that it can become a rope, helping the snail or slug climb down very steep places. It is so strong that the creature can actually swing itself down to a lower level like a spider would, and it can then climb back up if it wants to. First, the snail or slug hangs down by the tip of its tail, then lets out its rope. Even a large slug can do this. At least one species mates while hanging from its rope. That's interesting. I have snails that love to come out for my cat food, and I wondered why I would see their shiny little trails all over the porch. Snails have another faculty that enables them to travel more efficiently. Their eyes are located on the tip ends of slender, stalk-like tentacles on their head. If they lose an eye, they can grow another one. In our text, the psalmist is praying that God will keep him from slipping into the ways of sin that would cause him to go astray. When we pray as earnestly as he did, with a will to stay in right paths, we can be sure that God will prepare our path before us, just as surely as he does the snails. The path he makes for us is not as obvious as the snails. Nevertheless, it will be just as real. Let's pray. Dear Heavenly Father, I thank you for another opportunity to talk about you today. Thank you that our nation allows it. And I just hold up to you our show. I hold up to you those families that may be struggling with a rebellious child or struggling with finances. Lord, just be with them. Thank you so much. Thank you for hearing our prayers. All this I pray in thy holy name. Amen. Ta-da! Arts and crafts. Well, we're going to talk about snails. And I have put for your viewing enjoyment in my Pinterest site, which is Pinterest at mrgamblin2. That's the number 2. I put a video about snails. Snail facts, 10 snail facts. I put a cute little crafty thing that you can make. It makes the snail rock back and forth, so you could take any round piece of paper, or you could use a paper plate, and then freehand have your kids draw the body and the snail shell and tape and glue or tape it on there. And if you open up that paper plate, the snail looks like it's rocking or swinging back and forth. Very cute. And then I put the idea of a snail race. If you're in a climate or that has a lot of snails and slugs, you can have a slug race or a snail race. And all along, you're learning about snails. So whatever you do, you have fun learning. Curriculum Corner. So all through this Curriculum Corner section this week, we're talking about teaching through the holidays. And in the fall, some people count Labor Day as the fall. I count it as ending the summer. So I started with Columbus Day, and I love Columbus Day. In our school district, we have the day off, but that's not the reason I love it. I love to talk about Columbus. I like to talk about history, and what better way to connect it to a holiday. And after Columbus Day, then, is what I call Give Candy to Kids Night. I look at Hallows Eve, which was originally a very sacred holiday in the Christian world. That was when Martin Luther nailed the thesis to the cathedral's door, and it's also his birth date. So that became, you know, when he passed away, and all the martyrs. Now, I know Martin Luther was not martyred, but he certainly was sought after. If they could have found him, he would have been. But there were so many people that were martyred, tortured and martyred for their faith, that for the Christians, that became a time to honor them. And so it became Hallows Eve, a hallowed evening of honoring them. But with so many of our holidays, they become meshed with the Druids' paganism. And so now we have horrible things to see on around Halloween, and we as Christians don't espouse that. But we can certainly teach a lot of history about it. We could teach about Martin Luther and about the martyrs in general, and we could teach about what were his theses that he put on the wall? What were all of the tenets that he was saying that the Catholic Church needed to fix? He never planned on leaving the Catholic Church. He just wanted them to fix some of the things that they were doing. And they don't do, like, one of the big things was paying to have your sins forgiven. And they were getting a lot of money that way. And Martin Luther felt that that was not appropriate. Anyway, moving on to the next holiday is Veterans, which of course we want to honor our veterans. I'm married to a veteran. I honor Mike as a veteran. And in school, the kids always like seeing the stuff that we bring, you know, the medallions and the flag and pictures and name tags and all of the certificates and things that either Michael earned or his father did when he was in World War II. So we honor the veterans. And then a truly American holiday is Thanksgiving. We talk about the indigenous peoples. We talk about Columbus. We talk about the reasons why they came. And I know all of this has been revised and revised and revised. But in there, going back to original sources, you can find a lot of good things. And it's an opportunity to talk to your children about finding the original source so that you can really analyze it and see if it's true or not. After all, we want our children to be independent thinkers, not mere reflectors of other men's thoughts. And this is more true than ever before, because if we're not careful, their thoughts become the same as Google's thoughts or Hollywood's thoughts. And we want them to be independent thinkers. Questions parents ask. Well, here's the question. My husband is not a believer, and he has chosen just to stay the way of the world. I wonder what I should do. I have 4 children, and I am just fit to be tied. Well, that is always difficult, but she goes on to say that they started out both as unbelievers. So it wasn't that she started out getting married to someone not of her faith. It means that she became convicted and gave her heart to the Lord. Her husband can do the same thing, but maybe at a different time. And I always think of the text that Paul wrote in 1 Corinthians 7:14 that says, "For the unbelieving husband is sanctified by the wife, and the unbelieving wife is sanctified by the husband." And it goes on to say, "Otherwise your children would be unclean, but now they are holy." So isn't that a great promise? that if we're faithful and love the Lord, that it will ultimately result not only in the salvation of our children, but of our husbands as well. So have courage. Have courage. This question comes from Tammy. Please help. My 16-year-old has refused to do any schoolwork. She refused to do any schoolwork while attending public school, but promised me that she would start doing her schoolwork if I brought her home and homeschooled her. Well, there's something else going on. I would recommend that you get some professional help in the form of counseling for her, because those kinds of behaviors are really a cry for help. And so often parents will punish and, you know, take things away, but it's a cry for help. She needs some help. And she might have a secret that she just can't verbalize. She might have a physical reason, like, autistic or something like that. But it sounds like she has been doing work. And of course, if you want us to talk to her, we can set up a virtual meeting. So that's something you can look into. You can always call me at 301-824-3162 or email me at myhomeschoolcompanion@gmail.com, all spelled out. And I'll be happy to talk to her and see if I can uncover any reasons as to why she won't do any schoolwork. So you can try that. And, I'll be praying for you, because that's hard. By the time they get to be 16, they're almost an adult. You can't take their hand and force them to do something. So we'll pray. We're going to finish the second half of our show today with an interview with Matt Markins, who serves as the president and CEO of Awana, a global leader in child discipleship. Hope you'll stay with us. We'll be right back.

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0: Welcome, welcome. I'm here with Matt Markins, who serves as the president and CEO of Awana, a global leader in child discipleship. And if you've ever gone to these big children's ministries conventions, you might have heard him speak. He has commissioned 14 research projects since 2013, including Children's Ministry in a New Reality. He is a board member at large of the National Association of Evangelicals and is the author or co-author of 8 books. And in our first interview, we talked about this book, The Story We Tell Our Children, which really does bring us to legalism and things like, you know, just a narrative that is not true. Mm. It is not true. It is a counterfeit. And
1: yeah.
0: And now we're going to talk about forming faith, discipling the next generation in a post-Christian culture. I wish we could say it wasn't a post-Christian culture, but indeed it is. And more are, really, we're allowing almost the internet to teach our children.
1: Yeah, very true.
0: So take us away on what the basis is of this book.
1: Well, the book is solving two problems. The first half of the book is solving the problem of how do we help the church move from attractional to formational. Attractional is not bad. It's the obsession of numerical growth. The church in North America
0: Yes.
1: is obsession with growing by numbers. Everyone wants to grow. I'm not against growth. You're not. No,
0: Yes.
1: no one's against growing. We all want to grow.
0: But what we do, we just stop then.
1: Correct.
0: If the growth doesn't happen.
1: Correct. So how do we move from attractional to formational? Formational is about building from the inside out. How do we form a child in the image of Jesus as a young disciple? So that's the problem we're solving the first half of the book. The second half of the book, we're solving what we call the church and home stalemate, meaning the churches say, parents, you're responsible to disciple your kids. The parents say, church, you're responsible to disciple my kids. Mm, so they're kind of stuck in a
0: yes.
1: stalemate. So we've got a lot of research around that. So we talk about how do we help the church move beyond that to where parents are actually equipped to know how to disciple. Because parents will say, no one's ever shown me how. And that's a big indictment on the church. So how does the church become more of an equipper and less of a declarer? It's good to tell parents they're responsible. It's even better to show them how. So these are the kind of the two problems we're solving in the book.
0: And so let's begin with I have you here.
1: Mm-hmm.
0: So, and we're talking to parents. So what would be the, how would you set the stage to start helping them?
1: I would say the first thing I would say is many churches, not all, but many churches use what we call an old map, the old map of children's ministry. And when I say old, I mean that more in the,
0: yes.
1: the sense of modernity, not old as in eight, but old in like 1960s and 70s. What do we mean by that? Well, what was happening in children's ministry at the time was really kind of concreted how children's ministry got repeated over and over, even till today. And that has to do with entertainment and the Bible light strategy, which
0: yes.
1: we talked a little bit about in the other episode. In other words, if you wanted to grow your church, so 1960s and 70s, the church growth model is being birthed in America. It's becoming more popularized across our nation. Well, if you want to grow your church, what do you need to do? We need to have a really happening children's ministry. Well, mm-hmm. if we want to have a really happening children's ministry, well, we want kids to invite their friends. Therefore, we have to make it more fun. Therefore, we have to put in more what? More entertainment or edutainment. So within children's ministry, it became a cottage industry of how do we make it more fun and entertaining. So all these organizations popped up and these product ideas about entertainment. So it really helped children's ministry to become entertaining. And then when you add in what's called the Bible Light strategy, which we discussed in the previous episode, that mixture created what we call the old map. And that map is not forming children with lasting faith. So what we're trying to say in the book is we got to move to a new map. And by the way, the new map is actually an ancient map.
0: Hmm. Yeah, I mean, I'm thinking of all the crafty things and all of the music and mm-hmm. videos and just, you know, very embedded with entertaining.
1: And it's not all bad. That's not the point
0: it's
1: either.
0: It's not all bad, but
1: no.
0: Look at the results.
1: Yes.
0: The church is not growing and our children are leaving the church as soon as they're able to.
1: Yeah. So really, this whole chapter in here about the old map is more about analysis. Like, hey, let's pause for a second and evaluate how much of that map do we want to take with us into the future. So what we're recommending is that we move to the new map, which is based on child discipleship. Let's think about this.
0: Yeah.
1: The old map is children's ministry, which can mean a lot of things. What if we change our mindset from children's ministry to child discipleship? Children's ministry can mean childcare. It can mean sticking a video. Child discipleship is biblical, but also research-backed on core unmovable objectives that are consistent with all of church history that are known to form lasting faith. So we could take some time, if you want to do, to unpack,
0: yes,
1: like, what are those things that are known to form faith?
0: I would like to unpack, at least get some of them.
1: Yeah. So there are three primary. We call them belong, believe, become. Belong is highly relational. That's your adult community who's investing in kids in a way that's highly relational. The second one is believe, that's deeply scriptural, helping kids engage the Bible in a variety of ways on a consistent basis and how God uses that over time to form them. And the third one is become, which is experiential, meaning what if a child's being bullied? How do I walk alongside them? Or how do I help that child experience praying to God or experience the disciplines taught in the Sermon on the Mount? So these three factors, belong, relational, believe, scriptural, become, experiential. Experiential, when a child has all three over a sustained period of time, they're more than likely than their peers who don't have them to continue on in the faith into young adulthood.
0: So it's not about doing a specific thing. It really is all relational and experiential to a degree.
1: Yeah, you know those commercials with the Intel chip and you can hear the little sound effect that goes with it? Those three B's, you could take those three B's like the Intel chip and build any ministry around them. Take a VBS or a Sunday school program or a children's church or how a parents at home. Those three B's are the Intel chip into any program. In other words, hey, we're going to do Sunday school, but let's make sure we build our Sunday school around those three objectives. Is it highly relational? Is it deeply scriptural? Is it helping kids experience the disciplines of following Christ and to know how to navigate the real world? Let's say they're experiencing stuff with screens or neglect or bullying. Well, how are we going to walk alongside of them and help them navigate that in a way that points them to Jesus? So building your ministries around those three objectives, boy, that's the blueprint or the map to form lasting faith.
0: And then the parents who now are insisting that the child do cheer, soccer, basketball, baseball, and all their games now are right when church is happening.
1: Yeah.
0: So what message do you have for that parent that's really struggling between those two?
1: Our research shows that the reason it's not happening in a lot of homes, I'm not saying I don't know if it's happening in every home, but for the homes where it's not happening, the reason it's usually not happening is because that home doesn't have a culture of discipleship. Mm. They have a culture of frantic pace, or they have a culture of traveling sports, or a culture of achievement. I want to get my kids into Harvard. All these other family cultures end up swallowing, you know, what's that saying? Culture eats strategy for lunch.
0: Like,
1: these cultures swallow up the family.
0: I love that saying.
1: To where you might give the parent the resource on how to disciple their kids, but the reason they're not using it is that's not the culture of their home. So we as church leaders need to get relational with parents. So we need to set aside time for parenting classes or a parenting course, or we're going to do a 4-week emphasis on parenting to actually train them on how. But the first thing I would train them on is consider how we could rewire the culture of our home. Why? I think we should ask those parents, mom and dad, when Trevor is 37, who do you want Trevor to be? What am I doing there? I'm cultivating a vision. What's my vision for Trevor when he's an adult? And if my vision is I want him to have a good job, I want him to be married, I want him to have a family, but if my vision doesn't include faith, then there's probably not much of a chance that I'm going to engage in any kind of biblical formation of his life. But if I can get that parent to articulate, you know what, I want my son to, to love Jesus and to go to church and to be a disciple of Jesus, well, then their heart is at least a little open to where I can begin to help them talk about how to shape a culture of discipleship at home. And we get into how to do that in the book, Forming Faith.
0: Forming Faith. I think it's probably the most important book of the century because I believe Jesus is coming soon. And as parents, we don't want to say, well, Lord, we have cheer practice this week.
1: Yeah.
0: What if I gain the whole world and lose my soul and lose the souls of my children?
1: Yes.
0: Yeah. And so we are not going to sugarcoat it. We're going to say it how it is.
1: Yeah.
0: We've been talking with Matt Markins, and he's just passionate about this. We talked about this book, and I have another book here that I want to bring up. The story we tell our children, and as fallible as my own, family was, at some point, I will not miss church for anything.
1: Yeah.
0: And it's not that I always get a huge blessing out of it, but
1: God uses it.
0: He does.
1: Yeah.
0: And my message would be, you need to go.
1: Yeah.
0: It's not the same online. You need to go.
1: Yep.
0: So we have to close the show here, but maybe you can just share with us your favorite text or your mantra or what keeps you going when the going gets tough.
1: Matthew 13:44 says something along the lines of, there was a man who found a treasure hidden in a field and he buried it again. And in his joy, he went and he sold all that he had to buy that field. Jesus Christ and his kingdom are worth giving up and shedding the ways of this world to latch on to him. That's what it's all about.
0: Amen. I have one last thing to say, and that is God bless.
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1: Do not forget this one thing, that with the Lord, one day is as 1,000 years and 1,000 years as one day. 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
1: Father, we're going to open your word again tonight, and we pray that as we do that, your Spirit would speak to us through your word. We know the Spirit is here to impress our hearts, to woo us, to draw us closer to you, to write your name upon our hearts. And so that's our prayer tonight in Jesus' name. Amen. In one of his sermons, Billy Graham tells the story of the brilliant scientist Albert Einstein. Einstein, it seems, was traveling on a train through Europe. And as Einstein traveled, the man taking the tickets, the steward, walked down the aisle and went to each individual on the train and asked to see their ticket. Well, it seems that Einstein just couldn't find his ticket. He fumbled through his belongings, he searched his pockets, he looked in his billfold, but all of his attempts to produced absolutely nothing. He just couldn't find his ticket. So the train steward said, "I know who you are, don't worry about it. I know you've got your ticket someplace," and he proceeded up the aisle. When he looked back, he saw Einstein on his knees, frantically looking under the seat, desperately looking for his ticket. And Einstein really seemed nervous. He seemed stressed out. He seemed anxious. So the ticket taker came back and he said, he wanted to ease his anxiety and said, "Mr. Einstein, don't worry about it. I know who you are." And Einstein said, "I know who I am too, but I don't know where I'm going." You see, that single sentence reflects the thinking of millions of people in this world. They have little idea where this world's headed. At best, they have some vague, shadowy idea about the future. They're longing for a hope beyond tomorrow. But the great hope of the coming of Jesus gives us purpose for our lives. Seventh-day Adventists know where we're going. We recognize that all of history is coming to one grand climax in the second coming of Christ. Now, somebody as well said this, life has no value unless you focus on something valuable. Life has no value unless you focus on something valuable. And there can be nothing more valuable than knowing Christ. There can be nothing more valuable than having the hope of Jesus' soon return burning in your hearts. I've always been fascinated as I've traveled to Rome and I've gone into the catacombs. The catacombs were graves that were built in the earth underneath the city of Rome. And if you've ever traveled to Rome, you can go down into those caverns and you can walk into those narrow passageways and at times notice the artwork on the graves. Now, there's something distinctly different about the pagan graves and the Christian graves that are underneath the city of Rome in the catacombs. The Christians' graves will say something like this, "Goodbye, my love, goodbye until the morning." Because Christians never say goodbye for the last time, because the morning will shine. Lightning will flash from the east to the west. The graves will open and Jesus Christ will come. Goodbye, my love, until the morning. But the pagan graves have inscriptions that are filled with hopeless despair. Let me give you just a couple of inscriptions that are written on pagan graves beneath the city of Rome in the catacombs. Here's one. I was not, I became, I am not, I care not. What hopeless despair. Here's another one. Eat, drink, enjoy yourself, then join me. You see, for the pagan, there is no hope beyond the grave. For the pagan, the grave is a dark hole in the ground. Earth is a long night without, the grave is a long night without a morning. The philosopher Bertrand Russell, atheistic philosopher, put it this way. We stand on the shore of an ocean, crying out to the night and the emptiness. Sometimes a voice answers out of the darkness, but it's the voice of a drowning man, then the voice of another and still another. Bertrand Russell pictures life as a dark ocean, and he pictures us as standing out on the shore, and he pictures these dying people as drowning men and women, crying out in despair, crying out in hopelessness. Some time ago, a college newspaper had a contest for the college students to define the word life. And they offered a prize for the best definition of the word life. Here's the winner. One college student wrote this: life is the penalty that we pay for the crime of being born. Life is the penalty we pay for the crime of being born. What hopelessness, what despair. If you don't have something valuable to live for, some hope for tomorrow, some overriding purpose, life is no value. But Seventh-day Adventists are the most joyous people in the world. They're the most hopeful people in the world, because beyond the craziness of life, beyond the famines and the earthquakes and the war, beyond the rising violence, beyond the immorality and depravity of our society, our hearts beat with a passion. Our hearts beat with a hope. We sense that Christ is coming, and he's coming soon. We cling to the promise of Jesus' return there in John 14, where Jesus says, I will come again. We cling to those 1,500 places in the Bible that talk about the coming of Christ. Our Bible study tonight focuses on 2 Peter chapter 3, and we're going to be looking at most of that chapter. Although we'll be taking little detours from the chapter, that's the basis of our Bible study. The hope of the coming of Christ, the hope that burns in our hearts when tears fill our eyes and a loved one dies, the hope that burns in our hearts when we turn on Fox News or CNN or MSNBC or ABC or CBS or NBC, and we see the trauma and the difficulty and the heartache in our world. The hope that burns in our hearts when we walk through dark valleys. It is this hope that we're focusing on in this series. We begin with 2 Peter chapter 3, verse 1 and 2. Peter says, Beloved, I now write to you this second epistle, in which I stir up your pure minds by way of reminder, that you may be mindful of the words which were spoken to you by the prophets, and of the commandment of us, the apostles of our Lord and Savior. Peter says, I'm not writing to you some novel new truth. There's significance here. Peter says, I have no new truth to unlock to you. You know, there are some people that are always trying to discover some new prophetic truth. They have some new time chart that they think that if everybody understands, they'll be ready for the second coming of Christ. They are time setters, and they're always looking at some fanciful interpretation of Scripture. That's not where Peter was at. Peter says, I write to you in my second epistle to stir up your pure minds by way of reminder. I want you to be mindful of the things that the prophets have spoken. I want you to be mindful of the things that the apostles have said. In other words, what Peter is actually saying is what we need is not some fanciful new truth. What we need is not some new time chart. What we need is not some speculation about when the judgment of the living is going to start, as was suggested by someone in an independent ministry recently who believed that the judgment of the living started when the Pope came to Washington, D.C. And what Peter is saying is, I want to take you back to the bedrock reality of Christ's coming. What we need is not fanciful speculation. What we need is a praying church on their knees that with heartbroken repentance. What we need are people who are totally sold out for Christ. What we need in this generation is deeper commitment to the Lord and Savior, Jesus Christ, not some fanciful speculation. So Peter goes on when he talks about this great need for commitment, and that's what this chapter is about. It's about leading us to our knees. It's about total commitment to Christ. You know, I have spent so many years traveling in Eastern Europe and so many years with our brothers and sisters there in communist countries, and I've seen the deep commitment that these Christians have had. Many of them experienced prison for their faith. I've also come across the commitment that communists had to their cause. Let me tell you an amazing story and read to you an amazing letter.
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1: This letter is one of the more precious things I have in my possession. Now, it's good. The story is going to surprise you. It's a letter written by a college student. And this college student was a Christian. But a communist evangelist came to his university, and he was attending a university in the United States of America. It was in the late 60s or early 70s. And this college student, who was a Christian, engaged to a wonderful college young woman who also was a Christian. This young man began in college reading the writings of Marx and Engels, communist philosophers. And as he read them, he became enchanted with the thought of world communism. As he became enchanted with that thought, a communist evangelist held lectures on his university. This young man gave up Christianity for communism. And he wrote a letter to his girlfriend on why he could not continue the relationship with her as a Christian, and why as a communist he had to break the engagement that he had with this Christian girl. And I'm going to read his letter to her. And as I read the letter of this communist, I want you to ask this question. Do I have the commitment to the cause of Christ to hasten the coming of Jesus by an all-out total commitment to Him that this communist young man had? And I want to read his letter to you. This is the letter that he wrote to his girlfriend breaking off their commitment. He said to her, I can no longer enter into our engagement because I've become a communist. And we communists have a high casualty rate. We are the ones that get shot. We get hung. We get lynched. We get tarred. We get feathered. We get jailed. We get slandered. We get ridiculed. We get fired from our jobs in America, and in every other way made as uncomfortable as possible. A certain percentage of us get killed. We turn back to the party, that is the Communist Party, every penny of what we make except that which is necessary to keep us alive. We communists don't have time or money for movies or concerts, or T-bone steaks, or decent homes, or new cars. We've been described as fanatics, and we are fanatics. Our lives are dominated by one overshadowing factor, the struggle for world communists. We communists have a way of life that cannot be bought for any price. We have a cause to fight for. We have a definite purpose to live for. There is one thing in which I'm in dead earnest. It's my communist cause. It's my life, my business, my religion, my hobby, my sweetheart, my wife, my mistress, my bread, my meat. I work at it in the daytime, and I dream about it at night. Its hold on me grows, never lessens as time goes on. Therefore, I cannot carry on a friendship, a love affair, or even a conversation without relating it to my cause, and I have to break our relationship. Does the cause of Christ call for less commitment than the cause to communism? Does it? Does the cause of Christ call for our best, our total, absolute commitment? The cause of Christ is much broader. The cause of Christ is much greater. The vision of the second coming of Christ makes the cause of communism look in its paltry nothingness as it is. We go back to 2 Peter chapter 3. Jesus is calling us not to wade in kiddie wading pools and pick up pennies as Christians, but deep calls to deep. And Jesus is calling us to dive into the Word of God for the pearl of great price. Jesus is calling us not for some superficial Christianity, but Jesus is calling us to a commitment that is deep. He's calling us to the cross. And there at the cross, we see the one who's given all for us, and we give all to him. There at the cross, we give ourselves away to the one who gave himself away. In the light of the second coming of Christ, in the light of eternity, we hear his call for deeper commitment. And Peter is not calling us to something fanciful. He's not calling us for some speculative time setting. He's calling us to the teachings of the prophets, the teachings of the New Testament writers. He's calling us to something deep. Now, in this generation, Peter says, verse 3, 2 Peter chapter 3, verse 3, knowing this first, that the scoffers will come in the last days, walking according to their own lusts, and saying, where's the promise of your coming? Now, don't miss the significance. They walk according to their own lusts. Their lifestyle dictates their understanding of the word. In other words, because they're walking after their own lust, they scoff and say, where's the promise of his coming? There is a danger in Adventism today, and there's a danger in every Christian church, and it's this. It has been 2,000 years since Jesus has given his promise, I will come again. And every generation that passes is a generation that's less likely to believe we're living on the knife edge of eternity. Every generation that passes is more likely to settle into Laodicean complacency. Every generation that passes is more likely to allow the world and its secular humanistic values to put a noose around our neck and strangle out the hope of the second coming of Christ. But it is the scoffers that say, where is the promise of his coming? Because in true Adventist hearts, that promise never grows dim. Each passing year, that promise grows brighter and more glorious because we are no further from the second coming of Christ. We are closer to the second coming of Christ than we were 2,000 years ago, than we were 1,000 years ago, than we were 100 years ago. So here, Peter says in verse 3, knowing this first, scoffers come in the last days, walking after their own lust, saying, where is the promise of his coming? Now notice three times in 2 Peter chapter 3, it talks about the promise. We find it in verse 4, where's the promise of his coming? We find it in verse 9, the Lord is not slack concerning his what, everybody? Promise, as some men count slackness. We find it in verse 13, nevertheless, according to his what, everybody? Promise. Three times. What is a promise? You see, the Greeks speak of time and the passage of time which wipes things out. The Greeks speak of the mind as a blackboard slate and time as a sponge that passes across that slate, erasing time from our mind. So it's important for us as the Adventist people to recognize the promise of Christ's coming. What indeed is a promise? A promise is a declaration. A promise is an assurance that somebody is going to do a particular thing at a particular time. A promise is a pledge. A promise is a bond. A promise is an oath. A promise is a contract. A promise is a commitment. A promise is a covenant. But a promise is only as good as the one making the promise. Do the Bible prophets make a promise to us? Enoch, the seventh from Adam in Jude 14, prophesies that Christ would come with 10,000 of his saints. David says in Psalm 50, verse 4, our God will come and not keep silence. Isaiah says in Isaiah 35, verse 4, say to those who are fearful hearted, be strong, do not fear, your God will come, he will save you. Zephaniah says, the great day of the Lord is near, it is near, it hastens greatly. The prophets of the Old Testament promise. They don't give us a wish, they don't give us a vain hope, they don't say maybe or I think so, or it might take place. The prophets of the Old Testament, their words echo and re-echo down the stream of time. They give us the promise of Christ's coming. Matthew says, the Son of Man will come, chapter 16, verse 27, in the glory of his Father, with the holy angels, and then reward every man according to his works. The Apostle Paul says, repeat it with me, you know it, the Lord himself shall do what? Descend from heaven with a what? Shout. And the voice of what? And the dead in Christ will what? Rise first. Then those which are alive and remain will what? Be caught up together with them in the clouds to meet the Lord in the air. Paul says, the Lord himself not might descend. Maybe it said descend. I think he'll descend. The Lord himself shall do what? Shall descend from heaven. I like that word, shall. And then Jesus says, let not your heart be troubled. You believe in God. Believe also in me. In my Father's house are many mansions. If it were not so, I would have told you. And I go and prepare a place for you. And if I go and prepare a place for you, Jesus says, I will come again. The promise of Christ's coming is as good as the prophets of the Old Testament. The promise of Christ's coming is as good as the apostles of the Old Testament. And the promise of Christ's coming is as good as the word of Jesus himself. I have traveled and lectured in university after university in Eastern Europe. And I remember after communism fell, I was invited to come to university after university to speak to the students. And very often, I would go to those universities and we'd have question and answers after. And some student would raise, I remember, and I was in Székesfehér University. It was in Hungary. Székesfehér was the center of communism. And I lectured at one of the communist universities on the integrity of the Word of God. And after lecturing there, one of the students said, well, the Soviet astronaut, he went up into the heavens, Yuri Gagarin, and he didn't see God. Have you ever seen God? And he went on this speech about atheism. And I said to him, look, let's suppose you have only two choices. I'm not going to ask you to believe. I'm just going to ask you an intellectual question. Let's suppose you only have two choices. Choice number one, you live. You don't make sense of life. There's suffering, heartache all around you. And one day you die and you go into the grave and that's it. Worms eat your body. That's one option. Here's the other option. A loving God created us. He gave us the capacity of choice. This world plunged into sin, but Christ came and he provides eternal life. that one day beyond the suffering and sickness of life, you can live forever in a land with no suffering, sickness, heartache, and death. I'm not asking you to believe, but from an intellectual standpoint, if you have the choice that the grave is a dark hole in the ground and one day you're going to be a cosmic zero, or you have the choice that one day you're going to live the most fantastic life and the greatest joy, which one are you going to choose?
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1: 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Jesus, all I want is what You want. You have given all to me. 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
3: With SRN News, I'm John Scott. President Trump appears to be giving Iran one final moment to make a deal. Correspondent Laura Wetters reports.
4: It is still unknown if a deal will be reached with Iran or if there will be a return to war. President Trump in the Oval Office telling reporters,
5: "This is the last chance. This is not something that, if it doesn't happen, this is a last chance for them to sign a good document."
4: Laura Winters reporting.
3: Iran's foreign ministry

0: The president seeking to shore up support for fellow Republicans in November elections that will determine whether his party keeps control of Congress. The White House says the president will attend a Republican National Committee dinner near Los Angeles on Tuesday. Authorities continue to struggle to contain several large wildfires in the Spokane, Washington area that have forced roughly 65,000 people from their homes, destroyed hundreds of buildings, and sent plumes of toxic smoke into the air. At a press briefing in Spokane County, Washington Sheriff John Nowles says they have a suspect charged with arson in custody.
1: We took 37-year-old Aaron Farnacci, a convicted felon, into custody on a single charge of arson in the first degree. Mr. Farnacci is currently in custody and being interviewed by detectives from our major crimes unit here in the Spokane County Sheriff's Office.
0: The fires have burned up to 1,100 structures. U.S. job openings fell slightly in June, but the labor market continued to show resilience in the face of an economic shock from the Iran war. The Labor Department says employers posted 7.36 million vacancies in June. This is SRN News.
2: 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Have a wonderful day.
0: An international hotel chain comes under criticism.
3: The Christian Post reports that Marriott is supporting an international traveling company selling tours through Nagorno-Karabakh, a region of the South Caucasus that the Azerbaijan emptied of more than 120,000 ethnic Armenians in 2023 in what prosecutors formerly with the International Criminal Court have called a genocide. Churches in the region have reportedly been destroyed or altered, and cemeteries have vanished. The Christian Post has reached out for comment. Bernie Bennett reporting.
0: China Aid reporting a detained pastor from Beijing Zion Church has accused Chinese authorities of pressuring him to confess by invoking his young children during legal proceedings in a case against the prominent house church. Pastor Liu Jianbin made this allegation. He said a prosecutor told him to think of his children while urging him to confess. This is SRN News. Here's the midday Wall Street Business Report.
4: Hopes for a peace deal to end the Iran war are lifting Wall Street's benchmarks. The Dow, NASDAQ, and the S&P opened higher this morning. Easing oil prices are also encouraging investors. Investors in Elon Musk's space company will get a chance to question him today in his first quarterly earnings call since an initial public offering. Stock in SpaceX is down by half from its June peak as investors worry that Musk had oversold investors on its future prospects. 25 states are suing the Trump administration over its latest tariffs, calling them a pretext for replacing import taxes the Supreme Court struck down in February. Toyota reports a nearly doubling of profit in the first fiscal quarter. Solid demand in the U.S. and India, combined with a favorable exchange rate, boosting results. For the Wall Street Business Report, Armitz Thomason.
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0: Personal defeat, feelings of inferiority, or handicaps of one kind or another can either paralyze a person or drive them towards success and achievement. In fact, one famous study reviewed the home backgrounds of 400 highly successful people. Surprisingly, three-quarters of them came from troubled, dysfunctional families, and fully 25% had physical handicaps. Apparently, the stresses they experienced gave them the motivation to rise above the limitations and hardships they had experienced. Since we can't insulate our kids from adversity, we can motivate and equip them to compensate by creating opportunities for them to seek out and develop their strengths. And the time to do that is before the storms of adolescence set in.
1: For more information, visit drdobsonminute.org.

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1: Abide in me, and I in you. As the branch cannot bear fruit of itself unless it abides in the vine, neither can you unless you abide in me. I'm the vine. You are the branches. He who abides in me and I in him bears much fruit. For without me, you can do nothing. Jesus, John 15, 4 and 5. Hi, it's Nathan, and this is day 4 of 30 Days to a Better Marriage. Without me, you can do nothing. A disconnected life is a withered life. If you're not daily connected to the source of love, of life, you're dying. And the pain and hurt of your dying will impact everybody around you, especially your spouse. 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
3: Welcome back to Frontier Mission Journal. In this episode, Jeff Bishop continues to share with us about a time when he and his family were in danger from the local villagers. The villagers didn't take too kindly about the fact that Jeff and his family worshiped God on the Sabbath. They were given warnings to leave, but Jeff and his family stood firm in their faith and conviction that God led them there to serve the people and teach them about Jesus and his love for them. Here is his story.
4: Hello, this is Jeff Bishop. Our family's the one that started the Gogodala Mission Project back in 1997. So what happened was, when I was living in Balimo, there was a guy named Roy Biama who became a very, very good friend of mine. And then I was living in a house that he built for us there right before we got there. But then we decided to move to a village out along the Arame River called Kotali Village. So that was about 6 months later, we did move there. And what happened was, as I was getting ready to leave, Roy told me that he had just bought a walkabout sawmill. Now, it was the only sawmill that any Gogodala person had ever bought. And I asked him one day, I says, not that I wanted it, I just asked him one day, he said, oh, so when's your sawmill going to come? He said, oh, it's going to show up in December, and you will be the one that gets the first wood. And I thought, wow, why is he giving me wood? Well, he just thought we needed to build a new house there in Kotali Village. And so after then, we showed up there the first week in January in Kotali Village. We were living in the bush house that Tomas had built for us. He actually sent some men that worked for him out into the woods about an hour from where we were living there. And they started digging, you know, they just started cutting down trees and then creating 2x4s. What's very interesting is, in New Guinea, a 2x4 is not 1.5 by 3.5. It's actually 2 inches by 4 inches. So he just made a lot of 2x4s and all the wood to put around the house and everything. So we started building our house right there in Kotali Village because he created all the wood. And it was the first wood any Gogodala person ever created. Once we got our house built, something happened. We were there in our house. This guy showed up. Dr. Denaya was his name. He was actually in charge of the children's health department for the entire country. of Papua New Guinea. He lived in Port Moresby, the capital, but he grew up in Kotali Village. He was a member of the Evangelical Church of Papua New Guinea, and that church was there in Kotali Village, but his cousin, Jack Mulaki, is the one who became an Adventist and then donated the property for the Seventh-day Adventist Church in Kotali Village, and then that's where we moved, and they built the church there, they built the bush house for us, and now we're building our new house. And once it was done, he showed up. He came up to our door, knocked on it. I opened the door, and he said to me, "You cannot live here in Kotali Village. You have to leave. And if you won't leave, I will burn your house down." He just did not want us to be there. He did not want anyone keeping the Sabbath. So he told us he would burn our house down if we would not leave. I went and talked to the village chief, and I told him what he said. Well, then I learned something else. Dr. Denaya met with his church, Evangelical Church of Papua New Guinea, and he sat down with 10 of their deacons. They didn't even have elders at their church. All they had were deacons. And so he sat down with those 10 deacons, and he told them, "We need to have a meeting with that guy down there who just built that house, because we have to get him out of here." Now, he did tell them that I was not able to have any of my church members in that meeting. I was the only one that could be there, and then one guy who could explain the Gogodala language to me if someone couldn't speak English to tell me what they wanted to say. So there was going to be 11 people against one person at that meeting to try to get rid of our family and throw us out of Kotali Village. Then someone told me what happened at that meeting. What he told me was, all of a sudden, one of the deacons stood up and said, "No, I cannot fight against that guy. He's too strong." Another deacon got up and said the same thing. All of a sudden, every one of those deacons left that church. And Dr. Denaya now didn't have anyone that could have that meeting to destroy our family for living in Kotali Village. He then came and told me, "We're going to have a meeting in Balimo." So I went again and told the chief, he's now wanting me to go to Balimo for a meeting. What am I supposed to do? And he said, "No, you can't go to Balimo. They don't have any control of Kotali Village. We will have a meeting right here in Kotali Village." And so then what he said was, "Tomorrow morning, our village will come and meet you at your house." And he told me what time. So that next morning, a lot of people from that village showed up right there in front of our house. And the chief was there, and I came outside, and I was standing there. But Dr. Denaya didn't show up. And we couldn't figure out, well, why is he the one that wanted to have this meeting, and he didn't show up? So the village chief told someone, "Go and get Dr. Denaya, and you tell him he has to show up here." So somebody went, got him. He did show up. And then I saw Dr. Denaya and the chief talking before they came over to have our discussion. I don't know how long they talked, but it might have been 20 minutes. After they finally showed up, right where I was standing with all the people from that village, Dr. Denaya hit me in my chest and said, "You have to leave this village." And right after he hit me, three men attacked him. Now, the village chief did stop that so it didn't become a big fight. And then, because Dr. Denaya did not like what that village wanted, he finally left, and he never came back there again. But something else happened. I don't know how much longer it was because I wasn't there. I had traveled somewhere else in New Guinea for something I was doing. But when I got back home, somebody told me something. Well, what happened was, while I was gone, my wife and my daughter Rachel, they were up there in our house. They saw, I don't know if it was 100 people, but there was a lot of people who showed up right there on our property, and they were just walking around and walking around and talking and talking. And so my wife and my daughter, because they saw all those people on our yard, they just wondered, well, do we need to go outside and meet them, or do we need to stay inside? Well, for some reason, because the people didn't look very happy, they looked angry, they decided that they were going to stay inside the house. Maybe about 30, 45 minutes later, all those people left, and they were no longer there. But my wife and my daughter never knew why they were there or what happened. But then when I did come back, somebody came and told me something. What he said was, there were a large group of people who showed up on your property while you were gone. And the reason they were there is because they came to burn your house down. But then what happened was, as they were all walking around, they were asking everyone, did you bring the stuff to start the fire? And everybody said, no, I didn't bring it. So they eventually could not burn down our house. So they left and no longer were on our property. But that is what happened after Dr. Denaya left, is that the village then did come to try and burn our house down. But God caused every single person to forget to bring what they needed to start the fire and to burn down our house. But what is so interesting is that later on, I started a vanilla project, and people started growing vanilla beans right there in Kotali Village. And then actually they started growing them all over the Western Province. In 2011, when I visited my village again, Kotali Village, I met with Jack Malaki. He then had moved back to that village, and he was living there, and he was now in charge of the vanilla project. And he told me, he said, we are growing vanilla beans all over the Western Province. And he told me they had already grown 6 tons of vanilla beans. And it was amazing how much people were making for them. Tomas showed up one day and he was given $250 for the vanilla beans, but he was a little bit upset because the last time he came, he got $650. He didn't know why the price had gone down. But that was so interesting because when we were living there, the most money anyone ever made was $27 a year, but he had already made $1,000 that year. But anyway, what happened was, what Jack Malaki told me was that every single person who was growing vanilla beans, he said, they all know your name. And then he told me something else that I never expected. His cousin, Dr. Denaya, had become the governor of that Western Province. And because he was now the governor of the Western Province, he was telling people, yes, grow vanilla beans. But then Jack Malaki told me one more thing that his cousin said. His cousin then started telling people, yes, you listen to the Seventh-day Adventists. So he actually changed from wanting to burn down my house to telling people, yes, listen to what the Seventh-day Adventists tell you. And maybe it was because of Vanilla Project, I don't know. But God did solve our house, and he did convince him to no longer be against our church.
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5: 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Since 1988, we've offered

0: 800-229-3000 is our number. We would love to talk to you about whatever it is that you're going through. We've got clinical psychologist Dr. Jill Hubbard here in the studio today to answer your questions. Also, parenting expert Dr. Jim Burns, his friends just call him Jimothy, but he's here too to answer your questions. 1-800-229-3000 is our number. And Dr. Jimothy, what's on your
1: mind? That's Jimothy. I like that.
2: Nobody ever called me that.
1: I was Jimbo. I've been all kinds of things, but never. I'm just excited because Jill's here.
0: Yes.
1: Jill is our star. She's the star of our show. And it's so great to have you, honestly. So good. You know, last week I was speaking at a conference in Mount Hermon. It's a beautiful spot up in Northern California. And I was talking to the people about the fires in L.A. a year ago. Mm-hmm. And you know, all of you followed this wherever you were and probably in the world. But the interesting thing about the fires, my brother lost his home. He played for the Chicago White Sox. He has a home in Malibu because those kind of guys can afford homes in Malibu. It's kind of a rich place. And he lost his entire home. That's another story. Mm. But the interesting thing is as shrubbery and trees and whatnot started kind of coming back, you know what the trees that came back were? The ones that had deep roots. Mm. And it's so interesting. I saw this. I was there watching this over the, you know, a few months. And again, my brother's house is devastated, but it was the deep roots. I want to challenge you today, no matter where you're at, no matter what's going on, I don't care if you're struggling with whatever issue that we get here, and we get them all. I want to challenge you to dig your roots deep. And I've got an incredible quote by Kay Warren. Kay Warren is the wife of Rick Warren, who's one of the more famous pastors from our life. And Kay's a friend, and she said this, and I want you to hear this. This relates to every one of you. Someone recently asked me how I survived my son's suicide. As maybe some of you know, that was a very public suicide. Mm-hmm. And Matthew was a wonderful young man, and he had a lot of trouble, and he committed suicide. So you can only imagine the heartbroken mother and the heartbroken father, heartbroken people who all knew him. She said, talking about God. She said to this person, I sent my spiritual roots deep into the character of God for more than 50 years. Circumstances tried to brutally rip out the tree of my faith, but the roots held deep. I want you to just ponder that for a minute with whatever you're going on. One of the things we have to do, we sometimes want to Band-Aid our problems. But really, what we also need to do is dig our roots deep. And Jesus spoke to this in the end of the Sermon on the Mount when he said, we either build our house on the rock or we build our house on sand. And rain and wind and storms are going to come to everybody's life. And I'm sure that some of you who are listening today or who are watching on YouTube, you've got some tough things. And it may be an estranged child. It may be an estranged husband. It may be a porn addiction. It may be so many of the issues that people call. But what I want to say to you is that really one of the ways to get through this, I'm not saying all your problems are going to go away, but to get through is dig deep roots. And part of that means that we are committed to being devoted to God. And in doing that, we're in alignment with what His purpose is for our life. Never easy, but don't neglect digging those deep roots as you prepare for whatever is going to come your way, good, bad, indifferent. Yeah. There you go. Jill?
2: I love that. Yeah. I mean, I'm just thinking of that metaphor and how so often, I mean, it takes the hard work.
1: Yes.
2: And we want the quick solutions.
1: I know.
2: We want out of our pain right now.
1: Yeah, and it does take work. I was talking about this in my small group today. We're talking about discipline.
2: Mm-hmm.
1: Paul said, discipline yourself for the purpose of godliness. And discipline takes work.
2: Mm-hmm.
1: I'm going to the gym these days. And you know what? We'll be right back.
3: It's a new lifeline.
4: My husband recently attended Every Man's Battle, and I just want to give a hearty endorsement to that program. Going into something like this, a lot of guilt, a lot of shame, a lot of isolation. What he shared with me in terms of how your facilitators talked to the men, how there was a sense of honesty I don't know that he's ever experienced. He returned a hopeful man, and my heart is full. I would encourage gentleness in the way you encourage your husband to bring something into the light, into a situation where people are encouraging and giving you the tools and pointing you to the Lord in a way that is so specific to this particular battle.
3: You don't have to struggle.

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1: 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And Jim, really quick. You're going to the gym now, you were saying.
2: Yeah.
1: The music cut you
3: off.
2: And the resistance actually makes me stronger. So sometimes when tough things come and there's some resistance, you can get stronger by leaning into it, digging those roots deep.
1: Yeah.
2: That's where I was going.
1: All right.
2: I wasn't paying any attention to the clock. You're supposed to do that if you're in radio.
1: Well, it is important.
3: We'll talk about that. That's Brian's job.
1: Yeah. 1-800-229-3000 is our number. And let's talk to Jane in Louisiana, who is listening to us on newlife.com. Hey there, Jane. Thanks for calling today.
4: Hello.
1: Hi, how can we help you?
4: Yes, I had a question. My daughter just found journals and stuff in my grandson's room. He's 14. He appears to want to have a sex change. So they've now, this has become an open conversation with them, and he's relieved that she found the journal, so he's not hiding these things anymore, but she just doesn't know what to do, or how to find him out, how to find her out.
1: All right, Dr. Jones.
4: I give them resources that they could.
3: Yeah, Jane, I'm sorry to hear this. We just are hearing this more and more about so many kids. And part of the problem is that things that adolescents go through, the confusion in growing up, the growing into an adult body, the relationships with peers, is getting concretized. And, I have had young people tell me, well, they say if I don't like myself, don't like my body, right? I can change that. And so there's a lot of suggestion that is happening to concretize what's happening on the inside and, change things on the outside. The problem is, long term, we know it doesn't really work. But it can feel like it works for a really long time. And families go through devastating losses because really, in changing who you are at a physical level, you're saying, okay, what God created isn't good, and I don't like that person. In fact, there's a lot of self-loathing that is a part of it. And so sort of a killing off of who they were born to be instead of learning to accept imperfection and grow into who they are. So I think it's a delicate balance that you walk with kids, and you certainly want to take it seriously. And before you ever, my hope is that you would never do something permanent. But I think you have to walk through this with the child. Let's talk about it. Tell me how you came to this. Tell me about your feelings about yourself. What is it about who you were born as that this new person you think is going to give you, that person can't give you. Let's really talk about all the ins and outs, and we'll be with you in this. So don't immediately dismiss it, because it's very real. It's very real to them, even if it seems delusional.
2: Yeah. I love, Jill, you changed the narrative, because I think there were seasons when this first started happening, because this is new.
3: Yeah.
2: And when this first started happening, parents would freak out. And I get that.
3: Yeah,
2: I'd freak out. But parents would freak out, and then they would freak out on their kids, and they would shame them, shame, and, you know, wrong, and whatever. And now you've just not become a safe person.
3: Yeah.
2: What Jill said was, you've got to be a safe person.
3: Your daughter parent
2: needs to be a safe person. And the way you do that is have your freak out, yell into a pillow, scream to somebody else. But with this, you have the conversation, and you make it something where you begin a dialogue with them. Why? What are you thinking? Whatever. They know how. I'm sure that this child knows how his mom feels and what his mom believes. So now is the time to help work through it. Here's the problem. At 14, when I was a youth pastor in my old life, if you would, and my PhD is actually an adolescent, so I mean, I worked with kids like this. In the old days, they would cut themselves, they still do, they would have an eating disorder, and nobody thought that was a good idea. But this 14-year-old is now getting, because of social media and because of other things, they're getting incredible affirmation that maybe this is what they need. Well, at 14, I didn't know who I was, what I was going to do. My identity was not wrapped up. I wasn't a Christian, for one thing, and my identity wasn't wrapped up in Christ. And so, you know, you're still looking. So a lot of these people are searching for something that they think is going to be found with a sex change, and it's not going to happen. It just doesn't happen. What we're seeing is so many kids who actually go through hormone treatment, go through issues, they get to be about 18 or 19 or even 20, and they change their mind. And by this time, they're already in a mess. So, you know, make sure that your daughter understands, don't rush this. Don't allow it to rush. Yet she's going to have the amazing strength and courage and literally a discernment to not just be all preachy and lectury, or what she's going to do is push her child away. Mm-hmm. Does that make sense?
1: Let me bring Jane back. Does it make sense to you, Jane?
4: Yes. She's been pretty supportive, and the letter that he wrote her was that he's so thankful to have a mom that's supportive. So I think it's just she wants to make sure he gets help.
2: Yeah.
4: And he's seeing a counselor, but not in person. Mm-hmm. And it wasn't for this at the beginning. And she's looking for her own, but because of finances, it's just a mess right now. But I just figured you might have some resources for them.
3: Yeah, I think the book by Preston Sprinkles, Embodied, is a good one. He is a Christian. He has a ministry, I think it's in Idaho, to the gay community as well as the transgendered. And he has a more sensitive approach.
2: Yeah.
3: In, you know, not dismissing how they feel.
2: You can go on to PrestonSprinkle.com and you can get that. Like, that's a great book. And it gives you hope.
3: Mm-hmm.
2: He also, I mean, he has interviews. He has a podcast himself. It's not always just on, you know, sex change issues, but he is he is really, really good. I've got a book called A Student's Guide to Sexual Integrity that actually speaks to that issue. It's for students. And I always challenge, you know, parents to read it with their child, because a lot of times what the child doesn't have is they don't have a grounded sexuality.
3: Mm-hmm.
2: And so they're all confused about their sexuality. And, you know, like in a chapter on that subject, I call it authority. Let's see, what's it called? Gender confusion, authority, and authority is God's will. And so what I say is, don't make a decision in a rash moment because some kid on TikTok said it's a good idea, but look at God's authority.
4: Right.
2: And we have to understand that the culture changes. So we're seeing, even in England and other places, we're seeing the culture change away from kids doing you know, kind of a sex change, if you would, or you know, there's some big changes happening in the United States. I think we're going to see that too. Mm-hmm. So what happens is that's culture. So culture, it was big. You know, that was the big thing, you know, from the last 5 years. But what's going to be the big thing? Something else. I'm afraid it's not going to be sweet. But the point being is, don't rush it. I think she's doing a marvelous job if her son is saying, thank you for your support. Mm-hmm. You can support someone. This is what parents have to understand. You can support someone without agreeing with them. It's possible to do that.
4: Yeah.
3: And so to, like, this is the long game that you have to be prepared for.
2: Right.
3: And so it's like we're going to explore all of this for a long time before we would ever take it to the next level.
2: Because
3: I mean, and it's okay to say, because a lot of times people change their minds.
2: Right.
3: And I would look at how her son feels in terms of his peers. Does he feel accepted? Does he have a sense of belonging? Has he had a best friend? Mm-hmm. A lot of times these kids are bright individuals that feel socially awkward.
2: Yeah.
3: And so some of it is just fitting in. And so they find that they can fit in with this odd group.
2: Yes.
3: But the odd group requires adherence, because I've known kids trying to get out and then they, you know, then they fear losing their friends if they change the way they dress or they decide they don't want to go in that direction.
2: Yeah. No, they do.
3: Yeah.
2: They do. It's tough that way.
1: Jim's book, A Student's Guide to Sexual Integrity, is in the newlife.com store. So get yourself a copy. I'm looking at the back cover, Jim. This must-have book for preteens and teens tackles the tough, sensitive issues of sexuality for today's kids. One of the bullet points, it reveals God's beautiful plan for sex and sexuality. It reveals God's beautiful plan.
2: Yeah.
1: So a lot of people nowadays are struggling because maybe they know that God's plan is not for them to change their gender, or how do they fit into that? Because they're thinking, well, I'm struggling with this. Well, I don't want God's plan. I want my plan.
2: You know, we call God the master designer. So he's been doing very well for many, many thousands of years. So I think what we have to do is accept that he knows what he's doing, and we don't necessarily know. And sometimes, you know, Jill used the word temporary. And what we're looking for always is a quick fix to our pain. And I'm sure this boy has pain. So the pain isn't going to be taken away because he changes his gender.
1: Hmm.
2: But and God is a loving God. God loves all people. So he loves this boy. The boy needs to hear what, in my opinion, is he needs to hear what a healthy sexuality is, because he probably doesn't know. And so it's not like he's, you know, rebelling against a healthy sexuality. He probably doesn't understand. I mean, most think about us. I mean, I don't know about you guys, but I mean, my parents never talked to me about sex. So, you know, where do kids learn it? From the internet. I'm not sure I trust the internet in that place. Mm-hmm. Yeah.
3: Well, and see too, okay, so psychologically, right, there's a killing off of the self that we were born as.
2: Right.
3: But what kids don't understand is that the hormones, the changes, the treatment, you are hastening your death.
2: Right, right.
3: Mm. Yeah. So either way, you're killing yourself off.
2: Right, right. You know, there's a woman who transitioned and then she transitioned back, and she's pretty famous, and she's, you know, on YouTube and all those kind of things. But what's interesting, she said she did that because she had so much pain in other issues. It wasn't even her sexuality issues, but she had pain, and she thought this was going to make her, for her to transition to become a man. And then she got to childbearing age, and she went, oh my goodness, I have an innate desire to have a child. And so she actually went the other way. She didn't get, you know, yippies from her community.
3: No.
2: She got
3: probably alienated.
2: Yeah.
3: And
2: so that's the other part that's so key.
3: Yeah.
2: Yeah, we have to be real careful. But I think when a mom does, it's so hard. And she, the mom and the grandma needs support system around them to work through this, because that's a hard thing. And of course, they don't want to talk about it sometimes because they feel shame.
3: Mm-hmm.
2: Yeah.
1: Jane, thank you so much for calling in today to New Life Live. And we're going to be here for 2 hours. We would love to help you with whatever it is you're struggling with, or what a loved one is struggling with. 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We'd love to talk about that, too. 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So call in, 1-800-229-3000. We'll be right back.
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1: 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Well, Rescue is the name of the event, and it was created just for you. 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Just take that first step, which could be to register for Rescue. It's happening this Saturday. You can get all the details at newlife.com or by calling 1-800-NEW-LIFE. And if you want to talk to Dr. Jill and Dr. Jim, 1-800-229-3000 is our number. We've got a few ways that you can get your question to us. You can leave us a voicemail. You can send us an email. Our favorite way is when you call in to 1-800-229-3000, but we understand that you may not be able to do that. So we've created these other ways that you can reach us. And here's one of those emails that was sent in. By the way, you can find the email address and the phone number for the voicemail at newlife.com/radio. But Marie in Florida sent in this question. Is my husband right in forbidding me not to visit my children or for them to come home to visit? Marie says, my husband doesn't want me to have anything to do with my four adult children or grandchildren from a previous marriage. We've been married 18 years, and he didn't start out this way, or I wouldn't have married him, but it has gradually escalated after the first 3 to 4 years of marriage. They all live out of state, so I was only seeing one or two of them once every 2 years, then once a year when they would come to our area. He wants nothing to do with them, and I am not to talk about them. He says they are rednecked, and those with a tattoo have a mental problem, which he says about everyone who has a tattoo. He said he would compromise and let me see my youngest daughter's family once a year at Thanksgiving. I would have to fly to Texas. When they come to Florida, they're not allowed to come to our house, even though this was the land they lived on growing up, and we have a 5-bedroom, 2-bath home. My husband doesn't have a full-time income, although he works 6 days a week at his own business, but he doesn't take a salary or any income from it. We live off my Social Security, and my retirement pension goes directly into savings, which we don't have to use even if we or when I take a trip. I went to a grandson's high school graduation, and now in 6 weeks, he'll be graduating from Army boot camp, which my daughter expects me to attend, and it is important to me. I don't get to see my other children because my husband says that would take more time of me being away from him. So, guys, what do you say to Marie?
3: And do they have any children together, or does he have children from a previous marriage?
1: It doesn't say.
3: It doesn't say.
1: No.
3: Okay.
2: Well, this is always the hard one because we love when people write in and we encourage them to do it. At the same time, I got questions galore here.
3: Yeah.
2: Because on the surface, she's in a pretty toxic relationship with Marie. If you're listening, you're in a toxic relationship with that man. And the way you work through that is to probably get some help immediately if you have it. You know, we would ask you questions like, have you gotten some counseling through this? Is there a counselor? Is there a moderator, a mediator through some of this? Because these are your children. And so my heart goes out for you. And I don't understand all of the context. I mean, I get that they wear tattoos.
3: Yeah, it doesn't sound like they've done anything.
2: No.
3: Right? But he doesn't like who they are.
2: Right.
3: He's very judgmental.
2: Right. He's kind of doing a no contact. You know, we typically hear about no contact with Gen Z kids or millennials with their parents or whatever. But he's kind of trying to do a no contact. And I don't think that's the best way. I mean, it sounds like they're safe. I mean, if they were rednecks who he was afraid for his life or something, but I don't hear any of that.
3: Mm-hmm.
2: So some things.
3: Yeah. Sorry.
2: No, go.
3: Do you want to?
2: No, you go.
3: Okay.
2: Go.
3: Some things are standing out to me. First of all, that he's forbidding her.
2: Strong word.
3: I mean, in a relationship that is supposed to be mutual and you're supposed to be partners, I don't understand the word forbidding. So he's not allowing. They've been married a long time. It sounds like with him not working, I wonder, one, is he just retired or is there some insecurity there?
2: She said he works. He just didn't take money. He works 6 days a week.
3: Oh, he did say that. Okay.
2: Yeah.
3: Okay. But I'm just wondering about his own feelings about himself and if in some way, you know, reminders of a life before him is somehow injurious to him. It would take time away from him.
2: Yeah.
3: Kind of sounds like an all-consuming guy, like it's all about him.
2: Right, right.
3: And he's not really caring about Marie. Like, you give birth to four children and you're biologically tied. Even when they're adopted, you're tied to those children.
2: Exactly.
3: And I can't imagine anything worse that a husband could do.
2: Yeah. I don't understand. They've been married 18 years, so...
3: Mm-hmm.
2: Although, for a long time, this has been his story. I know the music's gone, but I'll say it real quickly. I just looked up a scripture that says, submit to one another out of reverence for Christ. That's Ephesians 5:22. Submit means serve one another.
3: Mm-hmm.
2: So sometimes you go out of your way to serve your wife's need of seeing those children.
1: Yeah.
2: Yeah. Mm-hmm. I'm not sure.
3: Mm-hmm. But I agree. They need to get some help.
2: Yeah.
3: This is a marital issue.
2: Yeah, it really is.
1: Mm-hmm. Intimacy and marriage would be good for you guys to attend. We will be right back on New Life Live.
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9: Hi.
1: Hello.
9: Hi.
1: What's going on? How can we help you?
9: Well, I have two adult grown sons, and they have families of their own. And the one, though, has seven children, bio, and then he married a gal that has two children, so that's 10. And I have another grandchild from my other son, so I have a total of 10. But anyway, I have reached out, and my husband and I both would love nothing more. We're going into our retirement. We'd love nothing more than to have a relationship with our teenage and adult grandchildren, but it just seems like they just don't have time for us. And we're having a hard time dealing with this.
1: Do they live locally? Are they spread across the nation or what?
9: Oh, no, and that might be part of the problem. We're self-employed, and both of my sons work in the business, and we're only like 5 miles away each direction.
3: From all of your grandkids?
9: Yeah.
3: So this is an issue with the grandkids, not necessarily right. The parents, like your sons.
9: Right. They don't come over to visit. They don't call. They don't text. When it's birthdays, you know, they did come over. My husband's birthday was July 4th, and they did come over, but you could tell that some of them didn't really want to be there, so they kind of left earlier. But I don't know what... It's very hurtful. I have wept many tears over this.
3: I bet,
9: I don't
3: Susan.
9: Know how to deal with it.
3: Susan, what's the age range of your grandkids?
9: The oldest is 28, and the youngest is 14.
3: Is what?
1: 14.
3: 14.
9: 14. Okay. And then I have 4 great grandchildren as well.
3: Okay, and when the kids were little. Did you have more relationship with them?
9: I did, because this son that had the 7 children had went through a horrendous divorce with his wife because she was an alcoholic and stealing money and whatnot. And so they were divorced. I had to be the caretaker for the children then that were left in the home. And I feel like that's why I feel so bonded to them, but now
3: sure.
9: They don't feel bonded to me. I don't know if it's their ages, you know, that I don't know. I can't figure it out.
3: Well, I do.
9: I have other friends that tell me, well, you need to be the one to reach out to them. You need to call them and, you know, I don't know.
3: I do think age does play a role. I mean, little kids are very loving with grandparents, and you can do no wrong. But you are also kind of thrown into the mom role. And now as they're getting
9: right.
3: older, they're focused on their lives and their
9: right.
3: friends and their activities. So
9: right.
3: one of the things is that I always say is that, like, we as moms, we make our kids feel young. And so when they're trying to feel big and grown up, they don't always want to feel young.
2: Mm-hmm.
3: So there's a natural pushing away and moving out into the world. And you have to be, I always warn people, you have to kind of grow with the kids. It's because we get so much affection from little kids, there's a tendency to want to hold on to that time period. Oh, remember when you were so cute and little and we did this and that. And they don't always like that. That's not where they're at now. I mean, once in a while. But so grandparents have to grow with the kids, and you have to show interest in them. And it's not that, I don't know how your grandkids feel, and I don't know if there's anything that's happened that would cause them to push away from you. But kids, as they grow up, they internalize their parents and their grandparents. So they hold us on the inside, and they often forget to connect with us on the outside. And we still want ongoing relationship. So more of the burden is on you, Susan, because you care more in that way. The need is greater for you than it is for them, because maybe they've already gotten a lot of good from you. And so it's nice to see grandparents once in a while, but their life, their friends are important. And I don't know how your sons, what they do to encourage the contact or not. And also we have to remember that 7 of these kids had an alcoholic mom. Right? Is that what you're saying? So,
9: yeah.
2: That's good insight.
3: Right? The alcoholic mom, when a mom is an alcoholic, it does a number on kids and can really cause them to be more detached and feel like, you know, home isn't necessarily a safe place.
2: Yeah.
10: Wow.
9: Okay.
2: I think that's great insight when you talk about, you know. Go ahead. No, you go ahead, Susan.
9: This son that has the 7 children, he remarried a woman, and she's totally different than the first wife, and she kind of, I don't know, I guess I feel like I have to step back. When they first got married 5 years ago, I determined I was going to step back and let them have their own family. I wasn't going to be the mom figure, you know. Mm-hmm. And she has taken over, and I guess there's still things that my grandchildren do. For an example, they went to the county fair and they posted pictures, and the way they were dressed, we are a believing family. We raised our sons to, you know, they love the Lord. And when I saw those pictures, I just got sick to my stomach. But somebody said, well, that's not your role though. You can't speak into their lives any longer because you're not their mother. You never were.
3: You're kind of the displaced mom, Susan.
9: Yeah. Yeah.
3: And that's a hard role. You were there when you were needed, and now, sorry, we don't need you anymore. And this new mom and these new ages, right? It's a whole different chapter of life, and it can really feel like you were discarded, and that feels very hurtful.
9: That is. That's exactly how I feel.
3: Yeah. And it's really about them growing, embracing their new family, not discarding you, but they just don't need you in the same ways they once did. And that's something you're having to mourn and grieve.
9: Yeah. Right.
2: Susan, they still need you. They need you as grandma.
3: They do.
2: And grandmas come alongside and they cheer them on. And for the 14-year-old, I don't know if it's a boy or a girl, but if they have an event, a dance recital, a game, you know, grandma can sit there and probably might not even have interest in whatever the sporting event was or whatever it was, but grandma cheers them on. So grandma cheers them on. Grandma slips them a $10 card to the older ones. You know, play that role. Be what I call the party time grandma. And as much as it drives you nuts how they're dressing or whatever, you just let that go. And, you know, as much, and I understand you got to have conversations with your friends about that, because it is, it's harmful what's going on there. But you may have to change your role, and you're now not the mom, because you kind of were the mom. And when it hit me when Jill said kind of the discarded mom, because you played such a prevalent and important role. And so that they don't now know, they don't know you as grandma. They know you as, you know, the surrogate mom for a while. And so, you know, play the grandma role and, you know, pick at them one at a time, and don't expect a 14-year-old to a, you know, 20-something-year-old to probably spend a whole lot of time stopping by. I wish I would have done that with my grandmother, and I probably didn't. I love this lady.
3: Mm-hmm.
2: She was the party time grandma. But she came our way. And when she was there, I was glad to see her, but I didn't spend a lot of time. I was too busy with my friends and whatnot. But she played a significant role. As I look back, she was one of the most influential people in my life. Mm. But You can do that, but you've got to reinvent your relationship.
3: Yes, exactly. You have to change your expectations too, Susan. You will do way more of the giving, and you will receive a lot less for now, but they will get older.
1: Yeah. Would Doing Life with Your Adult Children be a good book?
2: Yeah.
1: Okay, you could get that in the newlife.com store. Dr. Jim is also going to be hosting a webinar in a few months called Doing Life with Your Adult Children. 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It's break time. 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
11: This is Every Man's Battle with Stephen Arterburn. Stephen Arterburn is the best-selling author of over 50 books, including the Every Man's Battle series concerning men's moral integrity issues.
12: If you're a dad, an uncle, or a grandfather, I'd like you to remember a time when you were young. More than likely, you'll recall a fun-filled memory. If you think for a while, however, you'll probably also recall some pretty challenging, difficult days. Kids today face those same, maybe even tougher days. If you have children in your life, I'd like to suggest two ways you can encourage them through their difficult days. First, give kids success experiences. Many young people desperately need a few successes to build their confidence. 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Everyone has a deep desire to be used by God in a special way. Children need the strong support of men. So if you've got children, support them with your strength.
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13: Hi.
1: Hello, how can we help you?
13: I have a 10-year-old granddaughter who thinks she is a Therian, and then she likes girls.
1: Okay, what is a Therian? Yeah. Because I'm not always up on these things.
13: My understanding is that they think they're animals, the spirit of an animal, or an animal. She's walked and crawled in odd behaviors on the ground.
1: Does she dress in costume, like a furry or something? I've heard of a furry. Is that the same thing?
13: Well, it's like, no. Is it the same? Yeah, they don't consider themselves furries.
1: Oh, okay.
13: But she will wear ears in her hair and has, what? and has and wears a tail.
3: Mm-hmm. Okay, what grade is she in?
13: Fifth
1: grade, 10 years old, thinks she's a Therian, and you said she says she likes girls.
13: Uh-huh. And my response, sir, I listened to the callers before, and I'm, you know, the last one I also identify with, but the whole concept of their sexuality, and I said to her, you know, God made Adam and Eve, not Adam and Steve. That's all I know, and I know that these kids are being pushed into all kinds of weird stuff. I said, when I was a young girl, if I said I had a girlfriend, it meant I had a friend who was a girl. It didn't mean that I had a girlfriend, like a boyfriend. Mm-hmm. So, I don't know if I'm talking in the right direction. She kind of opens up, and then I don't hear from her.
1: What's your main question for us today? How can we
13: help How do I help her?
1: Yeah.
13: How do I... She is not a believer. You talk about kids who come from a believing household. Well, what about the kids who don't?
2: Right, yeah. Mm-hmm. Well, I think there's a couple things you can do, and I love your heart for your granddaughter. And the fact is that what we do is we sometimes don't want to stay in the story, but stay in her story. She's 10. That means she's being influenced by a group of kids, or she's being influenced online. And boy, 10 is young to be influenced online, but she probably has access to online stuff. Yeah. So she's been influenced by a group that for some reason she identifies with. But if you think about it, like when I was 10, I listened to a certain style of music that I didn't listen to when I was 12 because my identity had changed. When I was 10, I wanted to be a professional athlete. And by the time I was 12, I wanted to be something else. So one of the things is she's searching, she has an identity, and the primary task of, like, say, 10 to even up to 18-year-olds, is to find their identity. And that's a big deal in writing, when you write about adolescence. And 10, interesting enough, she's pre-adolescent, but she's really close. And so she has found an identity in something that we all would look at it and go, well, that's a little bizarre. But the truth of the matter is she's got people around her who's probably going, oh, how cool, you are identifying as, you know, this particular animal. And then she also has kids. I mean, she's 10. She's not even in full puberty yet in terms of her relationship.
13: She's already has a cycle.
2: Say it again.
13: She's already has a menstrual cycle.
2: Okay. Yeah.
3: Yeah.
2: That's happening younger. You're exactly right. But still, well, then she is in puberty. I mean, she's at least in the process of puberty, of course. And what that means is that she's just trying to figure out who she is. So sometimes grandma can do an even more effective job than mom and dad at just, you know, showing love and understanding, but also understand that she's probably not going to identify as an animal and where, you know, and there are people who do this, but very few, but who, and where, you know, the ears and the tail when she's 14 or 15. And actually, she may meet a boy when she gets a little older, at even 13, 14, or 15, and she may go, you know what, I don't like girls anymore. I like girls the way you describe liking girls. My girlfriend is my friend. So stay in the story. This is when we stay in the story, and, you know, don't just be that safe person. Don't be the person, as much as you want to just, you know, say, are you kidding me? You know, be that person who can kind of be that loving, you know, grandma who can help her through the process. So one day she looks back and go, wow, my grandmother really helped me because I was really goofy when I was 10. And now I'm doing better. Do you see what I'm saying?
13: How about parents who are like accepting or trying not to make it? They're trying not to make a big deal out of it. But the mom tends to be like, I said to her, what are you doing on the ground? And then the mom goes, oh, well, that's exercise. And that's before I knew the whole story.
2: Yeah.
13: And it helps with your abs. And I'm thinking to myself, no, it's hurting her wrists, if anything.
2: Yeah.
13: No.
2: Yeah. Mm-hmm. Well, it sounds like mom's enabling this behavior a little bit.
13: Yeah.
2: That's always hard.
13: Yeah.
3: Yeah.
13: So I'm like, okay. And then dad's like,
14: like, okay, I'm going to accept this, but I'm not going to accept that. Trying not to push her away.
3: Right. And so then everybody gets fearful. So it's either the over anxious trying to shut it down, or it's the fearful walking on eggshells. Right. And I think you have to be somewhere in the middle. Yeah. I think you're right. It used to be that kids could try on different personas and nobody had a fear that they would stay that way forever.
2: Right.
3: Yeah, so with this kind of behavior, she's, again, the friend group, going fifth grade, friend group becomes very important. Girls mature at different rates. Okay, she's already had a menstrual cycle. This may or may not be sexual, depending on maybe some of the influences around her. I think that you can be curious about it. Well, tell me what it's like, and what do you guys play? And even say, you know, I know, like for instance, when my daughter was this age, there were a group of girls that she called them the pony girls. And I go, what do you mean the pony girls? She goes, oh, Mom, they think they're ponies, and they act like ponies all the time, and they're really immature. Right. Okay, well, that was their form of play, and those girls to this day are not ponies.
14: Right.
3: And so it's where she's finding acceptance. So the more you can get her talking about it so she can hear herself, so that she can know what she thinks and believes, the better. And yet it's okay to kind of question, I'm trying to understand that. Like, be curious, not condemning. I'm trying to understand that. That doesn't completely make sense to me.
2: Right.
3: And then, you know, have a dialogue and have ongoing dialogue with her.
1: And it could be as she's answering these questions from Grandma that it makes her think.
3: Oh, yes.
1: Why do I think I'm...
3: But she has to first feel acceptance. You love her and accept her no matter what.
2: Right.
3: But you're curious about this new thing. We didn't have Therians when I was little. Tell me about them.
1: Yeah. All right, April, thanks for your phone call today. We're going to be in the studio for another hour. If you're on hold right now, stay on hold. We'll get to you in just a moment here at New Life Live.
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8: 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Would you like to hear an amazing fact? All right, listen up. About 4 hours north of Sydney in Australia, in a national park, a fire is smoldering out of control, and it's been doing so for thousands of years. Known as Burning Mountain, the mysterious underground blaze

Slowly, but intensely, they travel like a burning fuse through the coal seam, which is a layer of coal that naturally occurs beneath the Earth's surface. No one knows whether it was humans or lightning that first ignited the Mount Wingen fire. Experts estimate the fire is about the size of a ball, 20 to 30 feet in diameter, about 100 feet underground, and it reaches temperatures of 1,800 degrees Fahrenheit. Because the fire lacks adequate ventilation, it burns very slowly, advancing at a speed of about 3 feet per year. More like embers in a barbecue than a typical coal fire. If you visit the national park, only current evidence that you'll see now is some smoke and white ash, ground that's warm to the touch, barren red rocks void of plants, and a sulfuric smell emitted as the fire below cooks the minerals of the mountain. You know, friends, there are many Christians that believe that God has an eternal place of burning, and we're going to talk about that tonight on Bible Answers Live. We're so glad that you're here, and you're going to hopefully participate. Tell your friends to participate. Call in with your Bible questions. Pastor Ross is off tonight, so I, along with our engineering team in the studio, we're going to be taking your live Bible questions. And before we do, we're going to have prayer as we always do. Loving Lord, we thank you so much for your goodness and blessings. We thank you for the blessed book, the Bible, that guides us. You said that thy word is truth, Lord, and we pray that the truth will set us free. Be with us tonight in every aspect of this program. We pray in Jesus' name. Amen. So if you have any Bible questions, either on the subject I just mentioned or on any Bible topic we're talking about living the Christian life, give us a call. 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We also do offer sometimes free offers. Well, not sometimes. Every program we offer free offers. And that's a different number that takes you to operators that will take your request for the free Bible study material. Now, I asked the question, there are many Christians who believe that God has a place of eternal burning. Does the Bible teach that? We got a lesson that's going to talk about that tonight. It's called, Is the Devil in Charge of Hell? Is the Devil in Charge of Hell? But let me give you just a couple of verses that address that subject. There are two extremes when it comes to the subject of hell. One extreme is some people say there is no punishment of the wicked, and some believe everyone's going to be saved. It's sort of a universalism. Then there's those who have people writhing in sulfur and brimstone through endless ages, and a billion years go by, and they're still screaming in agony, burning all over their bodies, and they've only begun after a billion years. Just imagine burning through eternity. Then there's a Bible teaching that the wicked are cast into the lake of fire and burnt up. Every man is punished according to what he deserves, but they're ultimately consumed. The Bible says that the fire comes down out of heaven, Revelation chapter 2, and it devours them. They are consumed. Look at Malachi chapter 4, verse 1. For behold, the day comes as an oven, and the proud, yes, all who do wickedly, the proud and the wicked, will be stubble. And the day that is coming will burn them up, says the Lord. It'll leave them neither root nor branch, saying that the root, the branch, burnt up, the wicked are stubble, they're devoured. The Bible tells us the meek will inherit the earth. The saved are not going to be looking at a torture chamber through eternity of lost people barbecuing, if you will. And there is a place where the wicked are burned. Jesus is clear. He says that don't fear him who can destroy the body, but he can't touch your soul, but fear him who can destroy soul and body in hell. So both the body and the soul are ultimately destroyed in the lake of fire. People are going to be punished according to what they deserve. And there are varying works, not only for the wicked, there are varying rewards, I should say, not only for the wicked, but for the righteous. If you want to know more about that subject and what the Bible actually teaches, and this lesson is filled with scripture, they're going to put that up on the screen for you again. It's called, Is the Devil in Charge of Hell? If you want a copy of that, then you can call our resource number, 800-835-6747, 800-835-6747. We are broadcasting tonight not only on Amazing Facts Television, we are on the Amazing Facts Facebook page, the YouTube page, the Doug Batchelor Facebook page, and you can watch as well as listen. And again, call in with your questions, 800-463-7297 for your Bible questions. With that, I see that we've got a couple people that have called in. We have some lines open. Great time to call in with your Bible questions. And we're going to talk to Daryl

0: was calling from Arizona. I clicked it. There he is. Daryl, you're on the air with Bible Answers Live.
1: Yeah. My question is, if he conceived once in chapter 4 and verse 1 and 2, doesn't that infer that Abel was a twin to Cain?
0: You know, I've heard people say that, but it doesn't always give the age of the second born. For example, it tells us that Noah had Shem, Ham, and Japheth, and it doesn't imply they're triplets. Typically in the Bible, in the case of like Phares and Zerah or Jacob and Esau, it tells you when they're twins. And so because Cain is mentioned first and says, the Lord has given me a man-child, I think he was the firstborn. Abel was his younger brother. He came second.
1: So, yeah, even in the case if he was a twin, he would be the younger brother and came second.
0: Well, technically, you're right. That's true. Usually if they had twins, it's hard to imagine. Twins are rare. It's kind of hard to imagine that Eve's first child would be twins. But when she names Cain, she kind of names him exclusively. I've gotten a man from the Lord, she says. And so she's treating it like an individual event.
1: Right.
0: So I don't think they were twins, but they certainly were brothers. And, of course, that was very sad that Cain rose up and took his brother's life. And the Bible says the blood of Abel, his brother, cried to the Lord. Then Jesus, when he talked about the punishment that was coming on Jerusalem, he said, the blood of righteous Abel all the way to the blood of Zechariah, the son of Berechiah, will be demanded of that generation. So there is vengeance that comes from God when innocent blood is spilled. All right, we're going to talk to Anthony, and that frees up another line. Again, if you want to call in with your Bible questions, that number 800-GOD-SAYS, 800-463-7297. Anthony is calling from New York. Anthony, you're on the air.
2: Good evening, Pastor Doug.
0: Evening.
2: So my question is based on two verses, Genesis chapter...
0: Go ahead.
2: ...is the first one. And the Lord God said, behold, the man has become as one of us to know good and evil. And now, lest he put forth his hand and take also of the tree of life and eat. And the key part that I want to focus on, and live forever. And then the second verse is 1 Corinthians chapter 15, verse 53, where it says, for this corruptible must put on incorruption and this mortal must put on immortality. And so my question is, what is the purpose of this tree of life that it was talking about in Genesis chapter 3? What is the purpose of the tree of life in heaven if we're going to be immortal?
0: You know, that's a great question. Some people say, well, it sounds like that the tree itself has something to do with our living forever. And yet, so many other scriptures, you mentioned one in 1 Corinthians, sound like eternal life is a gift that God just weaves into our very being in the new earth and in the, you know, resurrection. So if we fail to eat from the tree of life, will we begin to atrophy and ultimately die? You know, it almost makes it sound like that the tree of life in one sense is going to be a symbol of Jesus. And through believing in Jesus and accepting him, we have eternal life. Christ is, you know, he died on a tree. And he says, my body is food and my blood is drink. Now, not that, you know, we're literally to turn into cannibals, but Christ is the tree of life. And so I think that when we eat from the fruit of the tree of life, it'll probably be vitalizing in some way. But I think eternal life is a gift that God gives us ultimately. And if we happen to get stuck in some far corner of the cosmos and couldn't get back to the tree, I don't think we'd die. I think that God sustains us. So hopefully that makes sense. You know, now I'm delving into some of the mysteries. Do you have one more quick question, Anthony?
2: Yes, this one is quick. You know, you hear quips and quotes a lot of times that we say, but it's not really in the Bible. We hear this quote that says, God helps those that helps themselves.
0: Yeah.
2: Is that biblical?
0: Well, that's actually a quote from Benjamin Franklin. I do think it's biblical. It is a biblical truth in that, you know, God will tell us what to do. And as we make an effort, as we make a human effort to do what God tells us to do, he then works miracles. So I know an old Christian that used to say, the harder I work, the luckier I get. And of course, he's teasing, saying that actually putting in human effort makes you successful. God told the disciples, I want you to cross the Sea of Galilee. and they were rowing, and they came into a storm, and they weren't making any progress. And the Bible says that Jesus came to them while they were rowing. So they were doing what they could humanly do, and then he got in the boat, and instantly, John chapter 6, they were at their destination. So I do think that the Lord blesses tenacity. The Lord blesses diligence. There's Proverbs that talk about that. So the principle is true, even though that statement is actually Ben Franklin from Poor Richard's Almanac. Hey, thank you, Anthony. Appreciate your questions. And that does open another line if you have a Bible question, 800-463-7297. Just before we go to our next call, quick announcement, friends. Something very exciting is coming up this weekend. We're going to be broadcasting from the Amazing Facts Word Center, a special series dealing with Revelation chapter 14, what they call the three angels' messages. And that's what goes to the world just before Jesus returns in Revelation 14. He's pictured coming in the clouds. Just before he comes in the clouds, there's these three angelic messages that go to the world. We are having a weekend symposium, an Amazing Facts Summit, and it's called Revelation's Final Warning. And if you'd like to participate in that, it'll be streaming online. It'll be on Amazing Facts Television. And it's going to be January 14th through 16th. It'll be Friday, Saturday, and Sunday. And a number of special speakers are going to be there, myself and several others, Pastor Ross, Carlos Munoz, John Lomacane, Dwayne Lemon, Daniel Hudgens, and they're going to be taking these different aspects of the three angels' message. You will be inspired. If you're looking for something to revive and inspire you, then go to the Amazing Facts website. You'll find more information on how you can either attend in person to here at the Word Center in Northern California, or you can watch online. And so be look up that information on Revelation's Final Warning. All right, with that, we're going to go to Michael. Thank you for your patience, Michael. You're on the air with Bible Answers Live.
3: Hello, Pastor Doug. Thanks for taking my question.
0: Yes, sir.
3: My question is regarding Daniel's, the kingdoms of Daniel 6:26 and 2:44. And if those are the same, will the kingdom of Daniel 2:44 last unto the end? Will it also last unto the end without being destroyed?
0: Well, in Daniel 6, we're talking about Daniel in the lion's den. And so did you mean Daniel 6?
3: Yeah, 6:26.
0: Okay, so that's talking about, let me go here real quick. And this is the kingdom of Persia. That is not the last kingdom that you find mentioned in Daniel.
3: Well, the kingdom of God is in Daniel 6:26.
0: And I make a decree that in every dominion of my kingdom, this is Darius's decree. He's a king of Persia, Medo-Persia. He says, I make a decree that in every dominion of my kingdom, men must tremble in fear before the God of Daniel, for he is a living God. Oh, I see what you're talking about. Yeah. And steadfast forever, his kingdom is the one that will not be destroyed. His dominion shall endure to the end. That kingdom, yes, is the God's kingdom that lasts forever.
3: Yeah, and if that's the same as Daniel 2:44, will Daniel 2:44 also last unto the end without being destroyed?
0: Well, it's Christ's kingdom is the one, yeah, that's the same kingdom. I'm reading Daniel 2:44, and in the days of these kings, God will set up a kingdom that will never be destroyed. So the kingdom that does not fall is God's kingdom. It lasts forever.
3: Right. It sounds like when it says it'll last unto the end, that it's a contemporaneous kingdom to Nebuchadnezzar and King Darius, and that it will last forever, not be destroyed.
0: Yeah, so you'll see, you're actually on to the main theme of the book of Daniel. You can see in Daniel chapter 2, in Daniel chapter 3, in Daniel chapter 4, I'm doing it in my mind right now, Daniel chapter 5 with Belshazzar's feast, Daniel 6, Daniel in the lion's den, Daniel 7 with the visions of the lion and the bear and the leopard, and then you go to Daniel 8 where you get the vision of the goat and the ram. All of those visions talk about the kingdom. And it's the earthly kingdoms that are at war with God's kingdom. It's kind of like the curse that you see happening there in Genesis chapter 3, where it talks about the enmity that would exist between the serpent, the kingdoms of this world, and the woman, mm-hmm. God's church. But yeah, and it, ultimately the message of Daniel is that God's kingdom will destroy every other kingdom. But I thank you for that, and we do have we've got a study guide on Daniel chapter 6 and Daniel chapter 2. If you look in the Historicals of Prophecy, we've got one called The Millennial Man that talks about those earthly kingdoms. Thank you, Michael. We're going to move on here and talk next to David calling from California somewhere. David, you're on the air with Bible Answers Live.
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0: Evening.
4: My question is, when Mary birthed Jesus, did he receive her DNA?
0: So if you had poked Jesus in the finger with a pin, he would bleed, and I expect that his blood would have had testimony that he was related to Mary physically.
4: I think so.
0: Yeah, because Jesus, you know, as a baby, it says he became a man. He was born, and there as a fetus, as he grew in her womb, he was receiving blood and nourishment from her body. There would have been evidence. Now, you know, they say in DNA, you got your mitochondrial DNA, the mother's DNA. The question would be, what would the father's DNA have looked like? So that's something of a mystery. But yeah, he definitely had, he was human. I think he probably had some visual similarities to Mary as well. Thanks for your question, David. Appreciate your patience. And talking next with Wayne. Wayne is calling from Idaho. You're on the air with Bible Answers Live.
5: Thanks, Pastor Doug.
0: Thank you.
5: Looking at Genesis 20, and I'm seeing where Abraham and Sarah lied to Abimelech. And I said, tell him that you're my sister so I'll be spared.
0: Yes.
5: In verse 16, after it's all said and done and God has revealed to him, Abimelech says that in verse 16 that, says, I have given thy brother 1,000 pieces of silver. Behold, he is to thee a covering of the eyes unto all that are with thee. What does that mean?
0: Yeah, and I think some versions say a veil. Abimelech he's being a little sarcastic. You see, Abraham, he's supposed to have this great faith in God, and yet he doesn't trust that God's going to protect him from the Philistines. And he said, your sister, by this point, he knows that she's his wife. And so he says, your sister. And then he says that this will be a veil. Now, when a woman was unmarried, she was supposed to wear a veil. And when Sarah went to dwell among the Philistines, I'm not so sure that she was veiled. He says, look, if you're worried about other men looking at her and thinking she's so beautiful, they're going to kill you for your wife, maybe you should put a veil on her. So I think there's sort of a little sarcastic message that Abimelech is telling Abraham in this. It's funny you should mention this. I read through the Bible every year. I read the story this morning. So,
6: God works in amazing ways.
0: Yeah, exactly. It was fresh in my mind. Hey, thanks so much, Wayne. Appreciate your question. You have a good night.
6: Thank you.
0: Bye-bye. All right, you're going to talk next with Austin. Austin from North Carolina. You're on the air with Bible Answers Live.
7: Oh, hello, Pastor Doug. So nice to speak with you. Sure missing Pastor Ross.
0: Yes, I will. I'll pass that all. I'll let him know.
7: My question is about Genesis chapter 9, verses 22 through 27.
0: Mm-hmm.
7: I understand the brothers that, you know, Noah's sons, the sons of Noah, Ham, Shem, and Japheth, and then Ham had a son, Canaan. And I know there was an incident where the first brother, Ham, went in and saw his father uncovered, and he came out, and then the other guys went in, and I'm guessing that it's because they turned away with respect that they were, you know, proper in that. My question really, Pastor, is verse 27, when it talks about how Canaan is the one
0: cursed
7: be Canaan, and he would be the servant to all the brothers. And I just don't understand why he, as the son, he's not mentioned as doing anything at all in the story. And I know we're not supposed to have the sins of our fathers, right? So that was confusing to me.
0: Yeah.
7: Could you explain that?
0: You know, evidently, what happened, it says Noah drank wine, and he became intoxicated. I'm not sure that they understood the full effects of what that would do back then. And he was stumbling around in his tent, and he was naked. Ham went in, probably with his son, who would have been younger. And, you know, at this point, they had been out of the ark for some time because Noah is now farming. And Ham, instead of saying, oh, this isn't good, let's cover Grandpa up, they walk out of the tent, and Canaan begins to mock Grandpa that was stumbling around drunk and showing great disrespect for, you know, his elders. And so a curse came from Noah upon Ham and his descendant, Canaan, who I think was with his father when he went in.
7: I see.
0: So, or his father maybe came out and told Canaan what happened, and Canaan began to mock him among the clan and the tribe. So the curse fell on him.
7: How do you, like, how would I have learned that without asking you, I mean?
0: Well, I didn't get it through a dream. I actually read commentaries and some other good Bible scholars. Yeah, you look in some, and they're free. Many of them are free now. You can go online and you type in this verse and you'll see some of the great commentaries of the Protestant reformers.
7: Very well.
0: These guys read Hebrew, Greek, and Latin. And they'll also read, you know, some of the other Hebrew writers give additional insight on these things. Because some of it is cultural. They understood that it would only have mentioned him, but Canaan must have participated in the bad behavior.
7: Thank you so very much. Now I can move on.
0: All right, good. Sounds like you're reading through your Bible.
7: That's right.
0: All right. Good for you.
7: Thank you so much, Pastor.
0: Thank
7: Bye-bye
0: you, Austin.
7: Now.
0: Appreciate your question. And yeah, if you want to call in with your Bible questions, we still got the best part of the program to go. Call 800-463-7297. 800-463-7297. All right. We're going to talk next with Lynn, who's calling from Pennsylvania. Lynn, you're on the air with Bible Answers Live.
8: Well, hello, Pastor Doug.
0: Hi.
8: There's something that's got my curiosity going for quite a while. When you read Revelation chapter 4, verse 2 and 3, and then you go on and you read Revelation chapter 5, 1 all the way through 7, mm-hmm. my question is, when John is taken up by the Spirit into heaven and he sees on the throne, heaven, one that sat on the throne mm-hmm. and he describes him, then I'm thinking, supposedly nobody has ever seen God the Father, mm-hmm. but then it says in chapter 5 that the one that sits on the throne has the book written, and then how John weeps because
0: no man can open the book.
8: No man was found worthy, right. And then he hands the book to the Lamb. So is that God the Father that John is seeing in this vision, and then he does see Jesus take the from the right hand of he who sits on the throne? So that would be God the Father and Jesus, wouldn't it?
0: Yep, I think it is God the Father, but you notice I don't think he's seeing the full glory of God's face there. Moses asked, he said, Lord, can I see your glory? God says, yes, I'll let you see my glory, but you can't look on my face and live. And so you know, when God gave the Ten Commandments on Mount Sinai, his glory was veiled in thunder and clouds, and no man could look upon it. So, and then the Bible says, no man hath seen the Father. Now, we will ultimately see God, because one of the last things it says in Revelation, it says, and we will see his face. Blessed are the pure in spirit, they will see. Blessed are the pure in heart, they will see God. In our sinful condition, we can't do that. And keep in mind, John is seeing these things in vision. He's probably not literally. So, you know, the Lord may have veiled or blurred the glory of God to some extent so he could see it. But that must have been God the Father, because he's giving the book to God the Son.
8: Right. And he describes, also, he must be describing the throne and not, because he said that he that sat was to look upon like jasper.
0: Yeah. Now, do you know, if you look in Daniel chapter 7, and we're going to have to cut off our break here in just a minute, but I just want you to notice, Lynn, that in Daniel 7, it talks about the Father and the Son. It says, I saw one like the Ancient of Days. And then you go to verse 11, and one like the Son of Man comes before him. So, verse 13, I was watching, and behold, one like the Son of Man came before him. So Revelation is very much like an echo of the book of Daniel, so you're seeing both there. Thank you, Lynn, very much for your question. And listening friends, we're going to be back in just a moment. I want to remind you that we are having a special program beginning this Friday evening. 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Talks about Revelation's Final Warning. 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You can come in person if you're in the area, or you can view it online, Amazing Facts TV or Facebook page. 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
13: Yes, good evening, Pastor Doug. I have a question that is always on my mind. This has to do with individuals, a person that I know who was involved with Satanism. She was a person that it said that she was consecrated to Jesus and that she could not get out of her satanic cult because her father was a descendant of other Satanists. And so she also informed me that she owned stock in the 19th century from a what they call a railway company here in New York City in the borough of Queens. So I told her, why do you tell me that you're consecrated to Christ and you do not leave? If you were consecrated to Christ, and she told me also that her grandmother baptized her in Christianity. Now, my question for you, Pastor Doug, is can a person who is that way leave the cult and automatically not lose their soul or their life and become consecrated towards Christ and become a born-again Christian and be a Bible-believing person?
0: Yeah, you know, sometimes people think because, you know, my parents were into Satanism or you were part of a cult or when I was a kid in our family, my mother was in show business and a lot of her friends were into the occult and we used Ouija boards and they were into astrology and all kinds of things that are unbiblical. But, you know, when you seek after God, you're born again. Those old things pass away and all things are made new. So we don't need to worry about that. So I wouldn't let anything like that from the past concern you. If once a person has accepted Jesus, then the past doesn't matter at all anymore. All right, friends, we're going to go to, hopefully that helps E. Frank with your question, talking to David in New Jersey. David, and you're welcome to the Bible Answers Live program.
14: Good morning or afternoon or whatever time it is. I'm truck driving and I'm in New Jersey. I'm from Virginia. But it's so good and happy to talk with you, Pastor Doug. And I was hoping to talk to Pastor Ross, too, but he's not there. So
0: you'll have to call another time, too.
14: Exactly, exactly. I just wanted to say thank you for your ministry, and I became a Christian through your ministry and watching your seminar, prophecy seminars.
0: Oh, praise the Lord.
14: So I'm very happy. Okay, my question is, in Psalms 91, verse 5 to 12, it said that I read that basically we'll be protected through the tribulations through those verses. Is that correct?
0: Well, let me read this for our friends who are listening. It says that, it says, you'll not be afraid of the terror by night, nor the arrow that flies by day, nor of the pestilence, that word pestilence means plague, that walks in darkness, nor the destruction that lays waste at noonday. 1,000 may fall at your side and 10,000 at your right hand, but it shall not come near you. Only with your eyes will you look and see the reward of the wicked. Because you've made the Lord, who is my refuge, even the Most High, your dwelling place, no evil will befall you, nor shall any plague come nigh your dwelling. And so God protected the children of Israel when the plagues fell on Egypt. He will protect us when the seven last plagues fall that are described in Revelation 15 and 16. And so, yes, I believe that this is a promise we can claim. Now, that does not mean, some people might think, well, Pastor Doug, does that mean that I never need to take any health precautions if there's a pandemic in the world? So this is not a verse for that. You know, the Bible says don't tempt the Lord. So if there's something you can do to keep yourself healthy, keep yourself healthy. But when the seven last plagues fall, these supernatural plagues from God, he promises to protect his people during that time.
14: Yeah, verse 11 says, you know, the angels will take charge over us.
0: Yes, he'll give his angels charge over you to keep you in all your ways.
14: Okay, that's great. That's what I wanted to confirm.
0: Yeah. Well, thank you. Yeah.
14: Well, God bless.
0: God bless. Good to talk with you, David. And be safe on the road.
14: Thank you, sir.
0: Bye-bye. All right. Well, let's see here. We're going to talk with Jemima, who's calling from Canada. Am I saying that right? Or is it Jemima? Yes. And your
15: Jemima.
0: Question. Yeah.
15: Hi, Pastor Doug. I just wanted to know that I was so blessed by the previous ministry that you had, the Panorama Prophecy.
0: Oh,
15: and, I understand more about the Bible, and yeah, it's so nice, Pastor Doug. I watch from the beginning till the end. Anyway,
0: thank
15: God for your ministry. And anyway, my question, Pastor Doug, is about from the book of Proverbs, verse 26. So it says here, while as yet he had not made the earth.
0: Now, you're in Proverbs chapter 8. And what verse?
15: Chapter 8, verse 7. Sorry, yeah, 22 to 30, actually. But I was a little bit like confusion here. It says, verse 27, when he prepared the heavens, he set a compass upon the face of the. So my question, Pastor Doug, is that mean that, is this mean that we were angels before, like when God created us? What, like, where are we? And it says also here from, because somebody, like, you know, somebody had like do Bible study with me, and they were teaching this. I already was born, like Solomon says, and he was in the kingdom of heaven, and they said we were angels.
0: Yeah, no, we were never angels before. Let me just give you something to think about, Jemima. When you go to the beginning of chapter 8 is a beautiful soliloquy. It's like a poem of wisdom. These are proverbs. This is not a doctrinal discourse. It says, does wisdom cry out? Well, of course, wisdom doesn't cry. Wisdom's not a person. And understanding lift up her voice. She takes her stand on the top of the hill. Everything it's saying here is talking about wisdom, and it's using all of these allegories and analogies. It has nothing to do with people being born. It's saying wisdom was there with God in the very beginning when he formed the earth, and that's what you're reading there from verse 27. When he prepared the heavens, I, wisdom, was there. When he drew a circle on the face of the deep, when he established the clouds above, when he strengthened the fountains of the deep, when he assigned to the sea its limit, so the waters would not transgress his command. When he marked the foundations of the earth, then I, wisdom, was beside him as a master craftsman, and I, again, speaking of wisdom, was daily his delight, rejoicing always before him. It's all a poem about wisdom, if you read from the beginning of this chapter. So the idea that this is saying that we had a pre-existence is totally unbiblical, and I'd be very careful about people you're studying with that say that you existed before you were born. It's almost like teaching a form of reincarnation, and that's a very unbiblical teaching. Thank you, Jemima. And you know, if you want to know more about that, we have a lesson that talks about death, and the lesson on death will actually talk about pre-existence a little bit. So if you want to know more about that, we have a lesson called Are the Dead Really Dead? And we'll send you a free copy of that. That is our resource number, 800-835-6747. All right. Thanks for Jemima's call. We're going to talk to, let me see here. All right. Gibson in Australia. Gibson, you're on the air with Bible Answers Live.
16: Thank you. How are you, Doc?
0: Doing really well.
16: That's good. Thank you for taking my question. So my question is just in relation to Acts 2:17. So would you like me to read that to you?
0: Sure.
16: And it shall come to pass in the last days, says God, that I will pour out my spirit on all flesh. Your sons and your daughters shall prophesy. Your young men shall see visions, and your old men shall dream dreams.
0: Mm-hmm.
16: So my question is just, does Satan have the power to give people dreams? And are there any examples? Because I know throughout the Bible, there's always examples of God appearing to people in dreams, angels appearing to people. So I was just wondering if Satan can do that as well.
0: Yeah, I think that most people listening, I'm expecting, Gibson, you've had this experience where you have something called a nightmare. And I think that in the book of Job, and, you know, I remember reading it. I'm trying to remember. It talks about when the hair stood up on my flesh and a being went by. You're acquainted with it, but it seems like one of the speakers in the book of Job talks about what is a nightmare-like experience, and even in Genesis it says that a horror of darkness came on Abraham. So God can certainly influence dreams. The devil, if the devil can tempt us, he can probably influence our dreams. He can put suggestions in our minds. We know that. And sometimes our dreams, most of the time, our dreams are not God or the devil. Most of the time, our dreams are our brain simply rebooting, so to speak. And you'll be dreaming about the things that you were doing during the day. And I know if I play a lot of racquetball, I might even dream of it in my sleep. So whatever, and Ecclesiastes says a dream comes through the multitude of business. So does that answer your question?
16: Yes, so with obviously Job, I think it's Job 4:15.
0: Okay.
16: It appeared that he was awake and the spirit came over him. That's why I wasn't too sure whether like there's an actual example in the Bible of someone, Satan actually appearing to, or giving a dream to someone.
0: You know, I can't think of any where a person has a nightmare other than, like I said, that story in Genesis where it says a darkness came over him. Now, I think that darkness actually was even divinely inspired. God was about to tell Abraham that his descendants would be captive in a foreign land where they were going to be oppressed 400 years. So that even may have come from the Lord. Michael is calling from Florida. Michael, you're on the air with Bible Answers Live.
17: Hello, Pastor Doug.
0: Hi.
17: Hi. Yeah, so I was calling because lately I've been loosely looking at work from different Old Testament and New Testament scholars. And one thing I've seen a lot of Old Testament scholars say is that like a lot of the prophecies that are traditionally said to refer to things that are in the New Testament, you know, I say traditionally as in like in the tradition of like, say, Protestant churches or even, you know, in Christian churches, modern Christendom.
0: Mm-hmm.
17: But those prophecies were actually referring to something else that was a little bit more contemporary to the time of the writers and blah, blah, blah. And usually, growing up in the church, people have said that all these things have a double interpretation. They mean something toward the immediate context of that contemporary time of the writer, but they also refer to something in the future. So my question is, how did we ascertain that rule, that prophecies in the Old Testament, I guess, have like this double interpretation? Like, where do we get that rule from? Because to be honest, sometimes it seems a bit arbitrary when we invoke that rule. And I just wanted to know, how is it that we know that these prophecies have a double interpretation?
0: Good question. First and best and safest way to know is when the New Testament writers, Matthew, for example, often refers to an Old Testament prophecy. And if, for instance, he talks about Rachel weeping for her children, for they are not. Well, he's quoting an Old Testament prophecy. He's applying it to the babies in Jerusalem being, Bethlehem being slaughtered. But that prophecy may also apply to when the children of Israel were ransacked by the Babylonians. You have the story of Jonah. Jonah, Jesus said, is a sign. Now, Jesus is a good authority. You'd agree, I'm sure. Jesus said, Jonah is a sign of him. No sign will be given of the Son of Man but Jonah. Well, Jonah was also a sign of the Jewish nation. They all viewed it that way, that they looked like they were done for when they were carried off to Babylon, and yet they came out alive. So they kind of saw them as, because of their rebellion, because they did not prophesy to the pagan nations, that they went through a terrible storm, and because they were neglecting their duty. But the other sailors on the boat and the Ninevites were saved through Jonah. The world is saved through the Jewish nation delivering the scriptures. But Jonah was a reluctant prophet, and the Jews often were stiff-necked. So Christians and Jews have seen a dual application in Jonah. Let me give you the best example in the Bible, one of the best, I think. In 1 Chronicles chapter 17, David is thinking about building a temple for the Lord. And first Nathan the prophet says, go for it, God is with you. Then God says, go tell Nathan, you are not to build the temple, but your son is to build it. Now, here's the verse. If you go to 1 Chronicles chapter 17 and you start with, verse 11. And it will be when your days are fulfilled, when you must go to be with your fathers, meaning you die, that I'll set up your seed after you, who will be of your sons. I will establish his kingdom. He will build me a house. I will establish his throne forever. Now, is that a prophecy about Solomon, who did build the temple, the son of David? Or is that a prophecy about Jesus, the son of David, who said, destroy this temple and I will raise it up? Or is it both? See, I think this is a great case where you can argue easily, but certainly Solomon, David was thinking about a literal temple, and Solomon did build the temple that David was praying about. But Jesus is really the son of David who built up the house of God. We are the household of God. We are the body of Christ. You see what I'm saying?
17: Yeah.
0: So the hard part of your question is, you said, what is the rule? So you know, how do you discern so it's not arbitrary? I think the best thing is you just look at the context. The best thing is if you can find a New Testament writer who gives a secondary application, then that'd be, I think, the best way to know. God says, I'm going to send a prophet like Elijah. Jesus then says, that was John the Baptist, but then Jesus also says, John did come, and Elijah did come, and Elijah will come. Jesus said that's a dual prophecy. Not only did Elijah come again, the spirit and power of Elijah was on John the Baptist, Christ said, and he will come, meaning before the second coming, there's going to be another Elijah message that will go. So when you find a New Testament support, then that's the best way to know, well, they're using two applications for that one prophecy. But there's other places where I think it's obvious, like the one I read in Chronicles. So I know, deep subject. There's no easy answer for that. That's a great question. All right, thank you, Michael. Appreciate your call. Let me see here. Oh, talk to Matthew in Canada. Matthew, you're on the air with Bible Answers Live.
18: Hey, Doug. Thanks for having me.
0: Yes.
18: Question. Before Jesus comes, how many generations will he allow to be living on earth? Or how many generations will one experience?
0: Well, when you say generation, are you talking about like 40 years? The Bible kind of tells us 40 years.
18: Yes, according to the Bible, 40 years makes a generation.
0: How many of those?
18: Will anyone experience?
0: How many of those between the first coming and the...
18: Will anyone experience four or five?
0: Oh, well, no, it's already been clearly more than four or five generations since Jesus' first coming. Is that what you're asking?
18: So I'm saying, will any one individual experience four or five generations?
0: No, not too many people. I think the most is three generations. Well, you know, some people live and see their great-grandchildren. A couple of rare individuals have seen great-great-grandchildren. But it, I still don't know if I'm answering your question.
18: No, I want to know how many generations will there ever be before Jesus comes the second time?
0: You know, no man knows the day or the hour, Matthew, of Christ's coming. So, you know, we don't know how many generations. Jesus said, this generation will not pass away till these things being fulfilled. He was talking about the destruction of the temple. That happened 40 years after Christ's prediction. So that was one generation, just as Jesus said, this generation would not pass away. How many generations from the first coming to the second coming, the Bible does not reveal. So I hope that helps a little bit. All right, let's see here. Looking, I got a couple time for a couple more questions. Josiah in New York, you're on the air with Bible Answers Live. Are you there? Sometimes people mute their phones. Josiah, you are on the air. There you go.
19: Good evening. How are you doing, sir?
0: Doing great. Thank you for calling.
19: Yes, I have a question based on the book of Revelation, the first chapter, verse 13 to 15.
0: Okay.
19: The Bible is clearly stated that Jesus is a dark-skinned man. So why is the church portraying Christ as a white-skinned man?
0: Well, here it says he's got skin like bronze. So are you wondering about what the ethnic color of Jesus' skin is in Revelation?
19: The heart of my question is, why do religion push that Jesus is a so-called white man when the Bible teaches that he's a dark-skinned man?
0: Well, Jesus was a Jew. Do you have any problem with that?
19: I have no problem with that. But the Jews of today is not the Jews of when Christ walked around the earth.
0: Well, there's no question that the Jewish people over the ages, they've been scattered around the world. There's probably been some mixing. By the way, I'm half Jewish anyway. My mother was Jewish. But
19: based on what? But the Bible does not dictate you're Jew by your mother. When you go to the book of Numbers 1, verse 18, it says you are a Jew by your father. That's the reason today you don't have a tribe of Dana.
0: What makes a person a Jew today?
19: According to the Bible, what makes a person a Jew? They have to come from, because the term Jew is from the tribe Judah.
0: Well, I mean, doesn't Paul say that if you are Christ, then you are Abraham's seed? And doesn't the Bible say that he is not a Jew that is one outwardly, he is a Jew who is one inwardly?
19: Yeah, but when you go on down in the book of Galatians, Paul explained to you who are the Jews. He never deviates from the true Jews.
0: Is a person saved? Now, again, I want to reiterate that I come from a Jewish background, but I don't believe a person is saved because of their blood. God is no respecter of persons. Do you believe that a person is saved because they're Jewish or because they have faith?
19: Yes. Yes, God is a respecter of person, because when you go in the book of Romans, the 9th chapter, verse 18, God says, Jacob that I love, Esau that I hate. So that's a respecter of person, meaning God hates a particular group of people. And my other question to you, who is Esau today? Because everybody wants to be Jacob. Who is Esau today, and why the church is not teaching the biblical nationality?
0: Well, first, the verse that you quoted there, Jacob I've loved and Esau I've hated, he's talking about Israel I loved and the Edomites I hated because of the decisions.
19: So who are the Edomites?
0: Well, it's because of the decisions that Esau made to go after the beans instead of the birthright. And so if...
19: No, that's not what the verse said.
0: That's what Genesis says.
19: Yeah, but Paul elaborate. Paul said even before the children were born, God made his decision before they were even born, knowing to choose right or wrong.
0: God foretold what they would do before they were born, and then we saw that acted out in their lives. But at the heart of this, you just said something. You said God is a respecter of person, and Paul says God is no respecter of persons, or Peter actually says that. But whoever fears him from every people he loves. If a person has faith in Jesus, that's what saves them.
19: What does that mean, that Jacob that I love, Esau that I hate? That meaning God do have a particular group of people that he loved.
0: All right.
19: He have
0: Josiah,
19: a group of people that he
0: I don't want to be rude. I have to mute you just because I got 30 seconds left and I want to be able to sign off. I hope, and you're welcome to call again and we can finish this discussion, but the time's not going to allow it. Hey, friends, I want to give a special reminder to those who are listening on satellite radio right now. that we'd encourage you to participate in Revelation's final warning. If you're watching on TV, they may put that to add. There it is, up again. Special program begins this Friday evening. You can tune in on Facebook. You can also watch on Amazing Facts Television. It'll be on the Doug Batchelor Facebook page, the Amazing Facts YouTube channel. We're going to be talking about the messages that go to the world just before Jesus returns. Now, those of you who are watching on TV or you're listening on the internet, don't go away. We're signing off on satellite. We're coming back for some rapid-fire Bible questions that have come in via the internet. Stay with us.
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0: Okay, there you have it. We are back, friends. And for those of you who have stayed by, you're enduring to the end. We're going to be talking about some questions that have come in. All right, first question. When Satan is deceiving some people at the end of times, when he is telling everybody he is Jesus, can Satan duplicate Jesus' pierced hands? Well, I think he can. You know, he's called, 2 Corinthians chapter 11 says Satan is can be transformed into an angel of light. He can create illusions. So if he's impersonating Christ, if he wants to impersonate a Christ that's got some kind of scars in his hands, that would probably be very impressive. What Satan cannot reproduce is coming in the clouds of glory. Jesus never touches the ground again when he comes. It says we are caught up to meet him in the air. So anybody walking around on the ground that says that they are Christ, they're either demonic or deluded, but do not follow any false Christ. Let me see here. Since Jesus is now in heaven at the right hand of God and no longer active on earth, he left us a comforter who is active. So we ask Jesus into our hearts, or is it the Holy Spirit that comes into our hearts? Christ comes into our hearts through the Holy Spirit. Jesus said, I'm going, and it's expedient that I go. The Holy Spirit will come, and then he promises, I am with you everywhere you go. How is he with us? Through the person of God, the Spirit, we have the presence of Christ. Jesus says, he will declare all things to you. The Spirit, you know, gives us the very presence of Christ. You will sense Jesus with you in God the Spirit, because God is one. Show me one unequivocal or equivocal sentence in the Bible where Jesus says, I am God, and we must worship him. Well, there is no verse where he says, I am God, we must worship him. But it does tell about people worshiping him. You read in Hebrews where it says even the angels worship him. The Bible says in the Ten Commandments, we are to worship only God. Jesus must be God. The Bible says only God knows the thoughts of men's hearts. Yet Jesus knew people's thoughts. Jesus must be God. The Bible says there is one God and Savior. Jesus is our Savior. Jesus must be God. And you can read where he rose from the dead. He said, all hail, and the disciples held him by the feet and worshiped him. He received that worship. Unless he was God, they were breaking the commandments of God. So yes, Jesus is God. He said in John chapter 8, I am. Before Abraham was, I am. That's the same name that Moses used, or God gave to Moses, rather. All right. Is there a verse that says God gives us the freedom of choice? It says, choose you this day who you will serve in Joshua. Friends, we're out of time. Send us more Bible questions. You can email them to amazingfacts@BibleAnswersLive.
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0: Hi, this is Max Licato. Normally we ask the question, how many times have we thought about God? But here's a good one. How many times do you think God has thought about you? In the Bible, the psalmist says this to God, "Many, O Lord my God, are your wonderful works which you have done. Your thoughts toward us cannot be recounted to you in order. If I would declare and speak of them, they are more than can be numbered." God is thinking a lot about you today. He wants you to know that He loves you and cares for you very much.
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3: With SRN News, I'm John Scott. The Senate Judiciary Committee votes 12-10 to advance the nomination of Acting Attorney General Todd Blanche to the full Senate for a final confirmation vote.
4: The nomination will be favorably reported. The meeting's adjourned.
5: Senate Judiciary Committee Chairman Chuck Grassley of Iowa announcing results of the vote to advance the nomination to the full Senate. Tuesday's vote followed a deal struck late Sunday between Blanche and two Republican senators who threatened to block his confirmation until Blanche formally rescinded a $1.8 billion fund meant to compensate some who felt they were unfairly targeted by the Justice Department. Bernie Bennett in Washington.
3: Iran and the Gulf Arab state of Oman reportedly made progress toward a deal to reopen the Strait of Hormuz, a potential breakthrough that could help wind down the war in the Middle East. Two regional officials told the Associated Press that under the emerging agreement, ships would enter the Persian Gulf through an Iranian-controlled route and exit through a route controlled by Oman. Service fees would be charged. These peace talks are ongoing. And on Wall Street, stocks are headed toward a record, it appears.
6: I'm Seth Sutel, and this is Markets in a Minute. Stocks are rising toward a record on Wall Street as big companies keep piling up profits and oil prices head lower. The S&P 500 was up 1.1% in the first hour of trading Tuesday. The index is on track to beat the all-time high it set in early June. The Dow added 715 points, that's about 1.3%. The NASDAQ Composite rallied 1.6%. Palantir Technologies and Caterpillar posted big gains after becoming the latest companies to beat Wall Street's profit estimates. AI company Palantir jumped 27%. Caterpillar rose 5%. Brent crude fell about 4%. Seth Sutel, New York.
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1: A new school year has arrived. 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
1: There's a call for some Christians to follow what other countries are doing.
2: That is a ban on social media for kids under 18. France and Australia have instituted restrictions. One commentator, Josiah Mark, says studies abound demonstrating the addictive properties of social media and their correlation to sleeplessness, self-image issues, anxiety, and suicidal thoughts, especially among minors. He calls on parents to be the ultimate arbitrator when it comes to deciding what's best for their children. Bernie Bennett reporting.
1: Faith and Freedom reports that Islamic extremists in the Nuba Mountains south of Sudan executed a Christian pastor there. The attack, which took place in South Kordofan State, represents the latest assault on religious freedom in a region where Christians have faced systematic persecution. The attack follows a pattern of religious persecution that has plagued Sudan for decades, with Christian pastors and church leaders frequently targeted. This is SRN News. Despite soaring prices for new cars and trucks, business has been booming for one leading Japanese automaker.
3: Toyota's profits almost doubled in its fiscal first quarter. Solid demand in the U.S. and India, combined with a favorable exchange rate, boosting the bottom line. The automaker, whose line includes the Prius Hybrid and Lexus luxury models, reports a $9.4 billion net profit April through June, up substantially from the same quarter a year ago. Quarterly sales rose 10% on year to $85 billion. Rich Thomason reporting.
1: McDonald's posted a strong profit in its second quarter and named a new head of the U.S. market. As sales in the U.S. continue to be impacted by Americans' cautious spending, the Chicago chain earning $2.36 billion as opposed to 2025's $2.25 billion. More details at srnnews.com.
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6: Someday, I wish somebody would tell me how to get my mom out of my head. When I was a child, she always shamed me. And here I am, 32 years old, and I still expect her to jump out and shame me no matter what I do. This is pretty sick, isn't it?
7: How about you, my friend? Do you tend to go through life with the voice of some nagging person in your head? Hi, this is Keith Kelly, and I assure you that if you've lived a life doomed by the constant, painful shaming of some person in your past, then you've found a safe place and a place of hope right here. Welcome to Between the Lines with Pastor Don Pate, and welcome to the second installment in our new study on the ancient book of Job. Pastor Don is going to begin to introduce us to some of the characters of the story. And today we're going to meet one of those snakes, one of those people who somehow believe that they can shame us into good behavior. You might say, hey, I don't need another one in my life. But if you get to know this man, we may discover how the Bible counteracts his lousy arguments and gives you some tools for freedom, too. Let's join the teacher now.
8: Okay, I'm going to tell you a 10-second story, and I want to see how, you know, how deeply this touches you, all right? Here's the phrase. The only way I can get this child to behave is I'm going to shame him into submission. Ooh, you know, maybe for some folks who are listening and they hear that kind of sentence, I mean, they just say, well, that's kind of sick. That's kind of warped. But it doesn't really touch a nerve. I mean, it doesn't scratch on an old wound that you might have. It from a very neutral point, you might look at that and say, well, saying that about a child or to a child, I mean, that would be pretty grim. But there are people who have lived that life, and sadly, there are some who have experienced this kind of pathology, this kind of thinking that someone, some authority figure, some teacher, some leader, some parent or something in your life potentially had that philosophy that somehow they could shame you into excellent behavior.

When we look at the book of Job, we find some sick thinking, not unlike that. We find some warped thinking where somebody thought it was true, somebody thought it was healthy, somebody thought, hey, this is the way you get to part B so that B is a good thing. Sadly, ever since we left the garden, we have all been influenced, shaped by, raised by people who were warped. I mean, sin has done that. Sin has warped the image of God in us, and our thinking is not healthy. Our carnality makes us selfish. There are so many ways that we, of our own accord, ever since we left the Garden of Eden, have passed on the pathology from generation to generation. I mean, God wasn't making some radical new pronouncement when he said, you know, sick stuff goes from the third to fourth generation. All you take is just simple observation, and you come up with the same thing. That we are victims of victims of victims, and we tend to pass on the sickness, the behavior, the bad behavior. The only way that you and I can defeat stinking thinking is to come up with more accurate thinking, better thinking, correct thinking. In this series, we're going to be looking at the book of Job, and we're going to tackle this problem because the Bible has some lousy philosophy in it. It isn't the philosophy of God. In fact, God will directly contradict it, but it is in there. And we have to kind of bring the boogeyman, you know, out into the light so that we can understand that this boogeyman isn't nearly so frightening. He's not as big as we thought he was. The book is complicated. The book of Job is complicated because you have to sort out where are the truths and where are the white lies, the half-truths, the struggles. Now, nobody in the book of Job, you know, is going to step out and say, hey, there ain't no God, you know, and the universe is out of control because there ain't no God around here. I mean, it's not there. You don't find any blatant denial of God in the book. But what you find is lousy portrayals of God in the book. You find half-truths that give a partial but twisted view of God. Now, one of the things that I've enjoyed doing through the years with various church groups, etc., is leading a study of the book of Job in a manner that we actually take a look at each of the characters. We get to know the personalities of the book so that we can understand, where's this guy coming from? Why does he think the way he does? Why does he make claims such as he does? And how does God work to correct him? In fact, for the ambassador group a few years ago, I did a whole series of 13 presentations on the book of Job, and we certainly do have that available through our resources here at Between the Lines. If you'd like more access to that or any of our resources, please let us know. You can call our toll-free number, 800-298-9496, and we'll be happy to be in contact with you, or you can contact us, email betweenthelines@integrity.com. I'll give you the contact points again at the end of the broadcast, but when we look at the book of Job through some extensive discussion, we find that what we can do is we can take this down to its lowest common denominator. We can basically see it this way. You got Job, who is a man from the beginning of the book, by God's own admission. This is a pretty nice guy. I mean, he's a pretty good man. He's pretty much got his act together. And then you have friends of Job, compatriots, companions, people around him. They are in debate with Job in the book, and some of their teachings, their philosophies, are not real healthy. And then at the end of the book, you have God intervening. He interjects himself into the story to sort the whole thing out accurately. Now, you know the Job part. Good man, gets devastated by circumstances, and he's sitting there wondering why, you know, why me, God? Why did this happen to me? You also have, early on in the text, you have God who doesn't deny he is in control. This isn't happening by accident. This isn't happening because God happened to be looking away and he wasn't aware. Very clearly, according to the claim of the word, God is fully active and involved with the devastation of the life of Job at the beginning of the book. Behind the scenes, God is there until he can resolve the whole mess in the end.
But before we get to really spending more time with Job and his role in the story and God and his role in the story, let's look at some of the bad.

0: bad thinking. Let's meet some of the people who are the ones who try to claim that they have something to say about God. And in reality, they're only sharing their own warped thinking and speaking out of their own weaknesses. Let's meet these men. First, there's a man in chapter 4, 5, 15, and 22. And if you don't have time to write that down or you're driving or something, tell you what, just get a hold of our Deeper Look study guide for this series. Just let us know, get a hold of us, and this material will be in black and white for you to a degree, too, plus more. You'll have more. Chapters 4, 5, 15, and 22. You have a man whose name is Eliphaz. Now, let me give you a few phrases from Eliphaz, all right? And you can begin to understand where this guy's coming from. If God can't trust angels, what's he supposed to do with someone like you? Well, that's an interesting question. It almost seems innocuous, all right? But is it really? All right, here's another one. Who are you to really question anyway? Well, you know, that in itself, if you just stand that little statement up on its own 2 feet, I mean, it kind of makes sense. Here's another one. No matter what you do, it's going to be warped. It's guaranteed that you're going to mess it up. Or here's another one. You think that you're blameless and upright? Or if you could just get your act together, do you hear the tone of that? Do you hear the underlying thread of those statements? It is one degree of shaming after another. Now, in the Deeper Look Study Guide, we'll give you the specific text for those and other shaming statements. I'm not making this up. Now, the problem is, again, as I've tried to stress to you, you have to understand that not everything that Eliphaz says is completely dead wrong. I mean, there is a grain of truth in what he's sharing, and that's what makes it tough. That's what makes it challenging. That's why we have to very clearly, you know, take the big context of the story, take the balance of the Bible, and weigh it out to make sure we're getting the whole truth, not just little fractions of it. You remember that famous poem in English? I don't even remember who wrote it. I'm sorry, but about six blind men from Hindustan, to learning much inclined, went to see the elephant, but each of them was blind. And so one guy walks up and he grabs a hold of the leg and he says, "Oh, you know, an elephant's like a tree." Another one grabs the tail and says, "Oh, an elephant is like a rope." Another one grabs a hold of the trunk and says, "Oh, you know, like a snake." And no matter what part of that, one leans up against society, says, no, an elephant's like a wall. And the solution at the end of the poem, cute little poem, says, you know, each of them was partly right, but they were all completely wrong. I mean, they fractionally had some truth, but they were wrong in how they built their truth as far as the big picture. When you come off of a faulty premise, your truth will ultimately unravel. Where is Eliphaz's weakness? I mean, without question, he's right. I mean, who am I to question anything? Because I'm carnal. Anything I do, you know, of my own, it is going to be warped. You know, I am not blameless and upright. If I could get my act together, something good would happen. I mean, those are actually, yes, they make me feel ashamed of who I am and what I've done and et cetera, but they do have a grain of truth. What is the weakness of Eliphaz's premise? If you come to know this man in chapter 4, 5, 15, 22, what is the weakness of his foundation, of his thinking? It is this. He is not operating correctly with a perception of the value of Job. He continually minimizes Job. He takes Job down to nothing. And in the Deeper Look Study Guide, we give you a whole series of verses to defeat that kind of thinking. Let me share with you from Ephesians alone, Ephesians chapter 1, verse 4. When you've come to Christ in God, God sees you as holy and blameless. Chapter 2, verses 4 to 6. I mean, you are not garbage. You're a citizen of the kingdom. You can't have it both ways. You can't say, "I'm kind of useless and warped and lousy," and then out of the other side of your mouth say, "But I'm a citizen of the kingdom." That God transforms. This is what new birth is all about. God transforms people and takes them from what is their inherent fault and weakness and makes them, like chapter 2:19 in Ephesians, makes them part of God's household. You are nothing. that God is ashamed of in reality. Now, granted, you have done shameful things. I have done shameful things. But the business of this God is not to shame you into submission. You're too valuable for that. The business of this God is to show you your value, how he values you, and lift you up and cause you to grow to match the value. That's where Eliphaz falls apart. Let's pray. Father, we pray that if any of us have built our lives on a foundation of shame, that you would eradicate the shame in the light of the value of the cross, how Jesus sees us. These things we pray in his name. Amen. Hello there, good friend. We've created a new website for you, and it's yours. We'd love to have you visit us there and take any of these resources. You use them. Our gift. It's given to you, G-I-V-E-N, the number 2, U-Y-O-U.com. Thank you so much for enjoying Between the Lines, and blessings on you.
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4: With SRN News, I'm John Scott. The latest news is positive. Speaking with reporters, Secretary of State Marco Rubio says oil tankers are moving through the Strait of Hormuz, but the U.S. wants to see a bigger flow.
5: I think that there's a conversation and a negotiation that we are involved in between Oman and Iran on how more ships can be able to go through there safely in the short term as we move towards these longer term talks about denuclearization. And suffice it to say, there's been progress made in those talks, but not finality yet. We're hoping that will happen very shortly.
4: And in Washington, Treasury Secretary Scott Bessent said that the United States could reach a deal with Iran to completely reopen the strait by August 5th, adding that that would stabilize energy prices. Voters in Michigan heading to the polls Tuesday for primary elections, including a closely watched Democratic U.S. Senate contest.
6: Michigan Democrats are choosing between moderate U.S. Representative Haley Stevens and progressive favorite Abdul El Sayed. The winner will face U.S. Representative Mike Rogers in November. Rogers is running unopposed after narrowly losing a Senate race in 2024. Speaking to reporters yesterday, President Trump was asked about today's elections.
7: You have a communist versus a socialist. It looks like the communist is leading. We're talking about for the Democrat primary. But for the Republican, you have a very good man, and he should be able to win.
6: I'm Marcela Sanchez.
4: Acting Attorney General Todd Blanche cleared a critical hurdle in his bid to be confirmed to the post after swaying Republican holdouts on a Senate committee to advance his nomination for a floor vote. The Senate Judiciary Committee voted 12-10 along party lines to support the nomination of President Trump's former personal attorney. This is SRN News.
8: Stopping at a small shop, I waited outside for Judy. As I was sitting there, a man came out with a T-shirt of brightly mixed colors. He also had on the front of this T-shirt the words, "Be Kind." It was a small town in the Black Hills of South Dakota by the name of Hot Springs, and this man was in charge of much of the town maintenance. He said all his workers had "Be Kind" printed on their shirts. So we got to talking about this one simple principle which, if everyone followed, the whole world would be a better place. Well, think about it. The vast majority of the world's problems stem from the fact that this kindness thing has gone out the window, and as a result, people don't get along. It involves a give-and-take attitude, and apparently, the world isn't willing to give and take that much. Be kind, and don't take advantage of another person's kindness. It's one of the simple principles of Jesus. This is Rod Bieber with Seed Time and Harvest.
4: An international hotel chain comes under criticism.
9: The Christian Post reports that Marriott is supporting an international traveling company selling tours through Nagorno-Karabakh, a region of the South Caucasus that

0: case against the prominent house church. Pastor Liu Jianbin made this allegation. He said a prosecutor told him to think of his children while urging him to confess. This is SRN News. Lebanese and Israeli negotiators talking again about a ceasefire agreement for Lebanon.
1: Lebanese and Israeli negotiators are here inside the U.S. Embassy in Rome for the seventh round of negotiations on a ceasefire agreement for Lebanon. This was an agreement that was reached in June, but still has a long way to go. As part of the agreement, Israel would withdraw from land in southern Lebanon. The Lebanese military would take over and would disarm Hezbollah. Hezbollah is the Iranian-backed militia that operates in southern Lebanon.
0: Correspondent Tricia Thomas. Authorities in Guatemala have ordered evacuations around the Fuego volcano, which is erupting. Authorities are evacuating El Porvenir and Las Lajitas, affecting around 250 people. The Fuego volcano, one of Guatemala's most active. More details at srnnews.com.
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5: Thanks for joining me today on It Is Written. If you were to think of Jesus in the Bible, what might come to mind? Now, you might think of Jesus on the cross or the resurrection. Maybe Jesus opening the eyes of the blind or feeding the 5,000 plus or calming the stormy sea. Or you could look forward to the time when Jesus will come back to this earth as King of Kings and Lord of Lords. The Bible says, "For the Lord himself will descend from heaven with a shout, with the voice of an archangel and with the trumpet of God, and the dead in Christ will rise first. Then we who are alive and remain shall be caught up together with them in the clouds to meet the Lord in the air. And thus we shall always be with the Lord." That's in 1 Thessalonians chapter 4. Or Revelation 14. "Then I looked, and behold, a white cloud. And on the cloud sat one like the Son of Man, having on his head a golden crown, and in his hand a sharp sickle. And another angel came out of the temple, crying with a loud voice to him who sat on the cloud, 'Thrust in your sickle and reap, for the time has come for you to reap, for the harvest of the earth is ripe.' So he who sat on the cloud thrust in his sickle on the earth, and the earth was reaped." But you can also see Jesus in the Bible if you look back, way back. Together, we're going to look at Jesus in the Old Testament, before he was born of a virgin, before he came in the likeness of sinful flesh, before Jesus came to his own. He'd already come to the world multiple times and in various ways to reveal different aspects of himself, of his father, and of the ministry he would carry out after he was born in Bethlehem and raised in Nazareth. The first time we see Jesus in the Bible is in the Old Testament, right back at the very beginning. Genesis 1:1 says, "In the beginning, God created the heavens and the earth." When John began writing his gospel, he recalled this when he wrote, "In the beginning was the Word, and the Word was with God, and the Word was God." Genesis 1 again. "In the beginning, God created the heavens and the earth." So who was that exactly? Verse 2 says, "The earth was without form and void, and darkness was on the face of the deep, and the Spirit of God was hovering over the face of the waters." Look at verse 26. "Then God said, 'Let us make man in our image, according to our likeness.'" The very first verse of the Bible introduces us to the Godhead, a mystery for sure. But right on the first page of the Bible, in the very first verse of the Bible, we're introduced to Jesus

0: Again, look, let's look at what John wrote. In the beginning was the Word, and the Word was with God, and the Word was God. The same was in the beginning with God. All things were made by him, and without him was not anything made that was made. Jesus was the active agent at creation. Colossians 1:16 says, "For by him all things were created that are in heaven and that are on earth, visible and invisible, whether thrones or dominions or principalities or powers. All things were created through him and for him." This isn't to say that the Father and the Holy Spirit had nothing to do with creation. They were all there. They all worked in concert. They were all in agreement. But Jesus, 4,000 years before he was born in Bethlehem, created our world. So when you see God's created works, whether you're looking at a baby or a bunny or a butterfly or a buffalo, whether you're seeing a camel or a crayfish or a chameleon or a kitten, waterfalls and whales and wolverines and weimaraners all tell you that there is a good God, a loving God, and that Jesus made them all. Psalm 19 starts by saying, "The heavens declare the glory of God, and the firmament shows his handiwork." Romans 1 verse 20, "For since the creation of the world, his invisible attributes are clearly seen, being understood by the things that are made, even his, that is God's, eternal power and Godhead, so that they are without excuse." So knowing that Jesus was the active agent at creation, we can understand the message of the first of the three angels in Revelation 14, who brings what the Bible calls the everlasting gospel, the final gospel message to go to the world before Jesus returns. That angel says, "Fear God and give glory to him, for the hour of his judgment has come. And worship him who made heaven and earth, the sea and the springs of water." That's a call in the close of time to worship Jesus, the Creator. In the last great battle between good and evil in the close of time, God calls his people to faithfulness to his word and to worship the Creator and not the creature. In Revelation 13, all the world wonders after the beast. All who dwell on the earth will worship him, whose names have not been written in the book of life of the Lamb slain from the foundation of the world. The Bible then says, "If anyone has an ear, let that person hear." In contrast to the world worshiping the creature in Revelation 13, Revelation 14 sounds the clarion call to worship Jesus, the Creator. And we know he was the Creator because in the beginning, God created the heavens and the earth. And Jesus was, as we've seen, the active agent during that creation process. Now, where else do we see Jesus in the Old Testament? Now, to be clear, I'm not suggesting we are seeing Jesus in sandals and a robe. In the Old Testament, we don't see Jesus opening the eyes of the blind or writing in the dust. The man Jesus was born as a baby in Bethlehem. Yet Jesus existed prior to that time. He told some religious hypocrites one day that Abraham saw his day and was glad. When they professed ignorance of this, Jesus said, "Before Abraham was, I am." That's John 8, verse 58, declaring himself to be the self-existent one. And they knew just what Jesus was saying as they picked up stones to stone him for blasphemy. Jesus has existed from eternity, one with the Father. And that's how he was able to show up in the Old Testament. Now let's look at that. Moses was at Mount Horeb, another name for Mount Sinai, where the Ten Commandments would later be given. When the angel of the Lord appeared to him in a flame of fire from the midst of a bush. So Moses looked, and behold, the bush was burning with fire. But the bush was not consumed. Exodus 3, verse 2. You can imagine how amazed Moses must have been to see a bush on fire, but not being consumed. When he looked to see what was going on, God called to him from the midst of the bush and said, "Moses, Moses." And he said, "Here I am." Then he said, "Do not draw near this place. Take your sandals off your feet, for the place where you stand is holy ground." It's the presence of God that makes something holy. Now notice what is said. I am the God of your father, the God of Abraham, the God of Isaac, and the God of Jacob. And Moses hid his face, for he was afraid to look upon God. First, the angel of the Lord in verse 2. Then, the Lord in verse 4. Now, God, the same entity being referred to each time. God met Moses there to ask him, or to commission him, to go to Egypt and liberate his people. This was God meeting with Moses to assure him of God's presence and protection and blessing. Verse 10, I will send you to Pharaoh that you may bring my people, the children of Israel, out of Egypt. But Moses was unsure. Who am I that I should go to Pharaoh and that I should bring the children of Israel out of Egypt? So he said, I will certainly be with you, and this shall be a sign to you that I have sent you. When you have brought the people out of Egypt, you shall serve God on this mountain. And then a stunning moment. Moses asks a question, and the answer he receives is mind-blowing. When I come to the children of Israel and say to them, the God of your fathers has sent me to you, and they say to me, what is his name? What shall I say to them? And God said to Moses, I am who I am, or that I am. And he said, thus shall you say to the children of Israel, I am has sent me to you. I am expresses the idea of the eternal presence, and Jesus later claimed that name as his own. So that was Jesus there, present in the burning bush. Now, in calling himself God, Jesus is not suggesting that he is the Father or that he is the Holy Spirit. The Godhead, or you could say the Trinity, is a union of three co-eternal persons. The Father is God and is eternal, no beginning. The Son is God and is eternal, and he had no beginning. And the Holy Spirit is God and is eternal and had no beginning. Now, wrestling with that concept can be a challenge because keep in mind that if people could completely explain God, he'd be far too small. Humans find it hard to explain the immune system or how a seed sprouts when you put it in the ground or consciousness. Don't worry if there's something about God you can't fully understand, but we can understand what we can understand. And what we can know is that the Godhead, the Trinity, are three and they are one. When Jesus appeared to Moses in the burning bush, he was announcing to Moses that he was the God who would be with him in his challenges and that he would deliver his people from Egyptian slavery. So I will stretch out my hand and strike Egypt with all my wonders, which I will do in its midst. And after that, he will let you go. Jesus appeared in the burning bush to assure Moses he would be with him and would deliver his people. Now, let's go forward in time a little. God said he would deliver Israel, that he would work wonders, and he did. 10 plagues, three of which afflicted both Israel and Egypt, with the 7 last plagues affecting only Egypt. Now, that's a foreshadowing of what will happen in the end of time. Prior to the 10th plague, the death of the firstborn, God gave Moses specific instructions. On the 10th of this month, every man shall take for himself a lamb according to the house of his father, a lamb for a household. And they shall take some of the blood and put it on the 2 doorposts and on the lintel of the houses where they eat it. It is the Lord's Passover. For I will pass through the land of Egypt on that night and will strike all the firstborn in the land of Egypt, both man and beast. And against all the gods of Egypt, I will execute judgment. I am the Lord. Now the blood shall be a sign for you on the houses where you are. And when I see the blood, I will pass over you. And the plague shall not be on you to destroy you when I strike the land of Egypt. Now, although Jesus said he would send the plagues that would trouble Pharaoh, he wasn't physically present when the Passover took place. Although the Bible says, he went before them by day in a pillar of cloud to lead the way and by night in a pillar of fire to give them light. But this whole encounter prefigured Jesus when Egypt was being judged for their sin, their rebellion, their stubbornness those who placed the blood of the Lamb on the doorposts of their homes were spared from God's judgments. This was looking forward to the death of Jesus. In the same way, today, those who are covered with the blood of Jesus, those who profess faith in the sacrifice Jesus made on the cross, are forgiven of their sin and protected from the ultimate consequence of sin, which is death. This is the story of the gospel of Jesus Christ being told in Exodus 12. Everyone has sinned, and no one can save themselves from their sin. God makes the most gracious, generous offer in the history of time. Even though we sinned and sin brings death, Jesus died for the sins of the world. And if you accept that, if you have faith in that, if you believe that, that is to say, if you apply the blood of Jesus to your life, then you'll be forgiven of your sin. This was the promise of Jesus in Exodus 12. Now, in Genesis 22, Jesus shows up again. Now again, to reiterate, we don't want to think that this was the incarnate Jesus. This was Jesus before he became human. Remember John 1 verse 2? He was in the beginning with God. So before he came to the earth to die for our sins, Jesus existed and at times came to the earth. In Genesis 22, God tested Abraham, asking him to travel to the land of Moriah and offer his son Isaac as a sacrifice. Now, this wasn't going to be Abraham offering a human sacrifice like the heathens did. I've been asked that before. Hebrews tells us Abraham believed God was going to raise Isaac from the dead. But still, what a thing to have to go through. And remember, that belief that Isaac would live again was based on faith. Abraham had no evidence for it, just faith. Listen to what God said. Take now your son, your only son, Isaac, whom you love. Isaac was born when Abraham was 100 years old. He was the culmination of all of Abraham's hopes. He was the one of whom God would make a great nation, Abraham believed. And now God was asking him to take the kid's life. After three of the toughest days of Abraham's life, after the longest walk he'd ever made, they arrived at their destination, with Abraham and Isaac leaving the servants behind as they went even further, Abraham carrying with him the fire, Isaac carrying the wood. But Isaac noticed something was missing. He said to his father, "Look, the fire and the wood, but where is the lamb for a burnt offering?" And Abraham said, "My son, God will provide for himself the lamb for a burnt offering." After God dramatically intervened to prevent Abraham from taking the life of a son, Abraham lifted his eyes and looked, and there behind him was a ram caught in a thicket by its horns. So Abraham went and took the ram and offered it up for a burnt offering instead of his son. Again, Jesus didn't show up personally in this encounter, but this was the moment Jesus referred to when he said, "Your father Abraham rejoiced to see my day, and he saw it and was glad." Jesus said that back over in John chapter 8. The ram offered in the place of Isaac represented Jesus, who died so that we need not die, who died so that you might live. Not only did God test Abraham in this, he was also impressing on him the reality of the gospel. A deliverer would come to save those we love most. A deliverer would come to save you. 10 chapters later, Jesus appears again, and in an interesting way. Jacob had deceived his father and brother in order to secure the birthright. Now he was about to come face to face with Esau, who he has learned is fast approaching with 400 men. Jacob's concerned. In the 20 years since he was last in roughly that same place, a lot has changed. When he fled his homeland, he had nothing. Now he's a man of great wealth, so much so that he's able to send 550 animals, goats and cows and donkeys and camels, as a gift to his brother in the hope that he might appease his wrath. But he's convinced Esau is looking for revenge. So he divided the people that were with him and the flocks and the herds and the camels into two companies. And he said, "If Esau comes to the one company and attacks it, then the other company, which is left, will escape. And then he turned to God and poured out his heart, believing that he may have had little time left on this earth. He said, "Deliver me, I pray, from the hand of my brother, from the hand of Esau, for I fear him, lest he come and attack me and the mother with the children. For you said, I will surely treat you well and make your descendants as the sand of the sea, which cannot be numbered for multitude." Now, notice what he did. He reminded God of the promises God had made to Jacob. That's how you ought to pray. "It looks like it's just about all over, but you told me I would be the father of many." He reminded God of what God had promised him. Sending his family ahead, Jacob was left alone, and a man wrestled with him until the breaking of day. And it was a remarkable encounter. Now, when he saw that he did not prevail against him, he touched the socket of his hip, and the socket of Jacob's hip was out of joint as he wrestled with him. And he said, "Let me go, for the day breaks." But Jacob said, "I will not let you go unless you bless me." So he said to him, "What is your name?" He said, "Jacob." And the angel said, "Your name shall no longer be called Jacob, but Israel, for you have struggled with God and with men and have prevailed." So Jacob called the name of the place Peniel, "For I have seen God face to face, and my life is preserved." So let's look at this. The angel said, "You've struggled with God." And Jacob said, "I've seen God face to face." Hosea wrote, "He took his brother by the heel in the womb, and in his strength, he struggled with God." Yes, he struggled with the angel and prevailed. He wept and sought favor from him. So both Jacob and Hosea said that this angel was no ordinary angel, but was in fact God. That was Jesus who appeared, who wrestled with Jacob, and who changed Jacob's name to Israel, assuring Jacob that heaven recognized his change of heart. Now, this doesn't mean that Jesus is an angel. He was God. He is God. And he hadn't yet come to the earth as a man. So how would he appear to a human being? In Jacob's experience, he appeared as an angel. That's how Jacob perceived him. In Genesis chapter 18, three men are said to have appeared to Abraham to tell him Isaac was going to be born. Abraham and Sarah would be parents. Moses wrote that the Lord appeared to Abraham. The Lord, Jehovah, Moses wrote. Abraham referred to his visitor as Adonai, Lord, or Sir. Food was prepared, and the men ate. So they appeared as men. But verse 13 says, "And the Lord said to Abraham." So again, Jesus appeared, not in the form of the one who died on the cross, as that was still far into the future. But that was Jesus with his people in the Old Testament, just as truly as he was with his people in New Testament times. Speaking of God's people in the wilderness, 1 Corinthians 10:4 says, "All drank the same spiritual drink, for they drank of the spiritual rock that followed them, and that rock was Christ." That was Jesus with them in the wilderness. And it seems that Jesus stood with Shadrach, Meshach, and Abednego, or Hananiah, Mishael, and Azariah when they were cast into the fiery furnace on the plain of Dura. King Nebuchadnezzar said, "I see four men loose walking in the midst of the fire, and they are not hurt, and the form of the fourth is like the Son of God." Some translations say the fourth is like a son of the gods. So that may have been Jesus in the furnace with the young men. I think it was. What we see is that Jesus has always been with his people, from creation when he brought the world forth to redemption when he died on the cross. In Revelation, Jesus is depicted as being in the midst of the churches. Hebrews shows that Jesus is the heavenly high priest who intercedes for his people. And then in Revelation, he's shown as returning to the earth in power and glory, as King of Kings and Lord of Lords. So who is Jesus to you? Is he your Savior today? Every last human being alive is a sinner. Sin leads to death. Except that Jesus died for you, bearing your sins, so that you can have eternal life through him. The salvation story matters, and it matters to you. even if you've been ignoring it, it matters to you. You see, God is not a faraway God. Jesus is not a faraway Savior. He's been with His people since time began, and that's because He cares, because He loves you and wants to see you redeemed. Will you surrender to Him today? Invite Him into your heart today. Allow Him to take away your sin right now. Would you be willing to do that? Would you be willing to say, I know You are God, Jesus. You are part of the Godhead. I know You came to this earth. You were active at creation. You, as the Bible says, uphold all things by the word of Your power. I believe You've been with Your people since the beginning and that You're here now. Friend, if Jesus is with you now and will walk with you through the difficulties of this world and from this world, take you to be with Him forever in heaven. The right thing to do, the logical thing to do, the sensible thing to do is to accept Him as Savior and Lord. Let's pray to that end right now. Would you pray with me? Our Father in heaven, in Jesus' name we look to You. Grateful for creation. Grateful that You've been with Your people through the wilderness and through 6,000 years of history. More than grateful for the cross and thankful that soon this same Jesus will return to this earth to gather us together and take us home. We pray that day will come soon. Friend, do you want to be ready for that day? I'm not asking you if you are, if you're good enough. No one's good enough. That's why we need Jesus. Would you say in your heart, I want to be ready for that day? If you would you lift up your hand? I want to be ready for that day. Lord, see our hands and our hearts. We want to be ready. We accept Jesus. Thank You for the salvation that we have. Keep us always in Your hands. We pray and we thank You. In Jesus' name, amen.
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0: Thank you so much for joining me. I'm looking forward to seeing you again next time. Until then, remember, it is written, man shall not live by bread alone, but by every word that proceeds from the mouth of God.

0: You've been listening to It Is Written, presented by Pastor John Bradshaw. 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
2: Hi, this is Jenny Owens. One of my favorite scripture passages is Psalm 73:25. Whom have I in heaven but you? And there is nothing on earth that I desire besides you. My flesh and my heart may fail, but God is the strength of my heart and my portion forever. It seems that we live in a world where we're always looking for something else. We always want something we don't have. We're always a little bit dissatisfied with the way life is. And one of the things that I feel like the Lord has been teaching me is how to trust Him to be my portion and how to trust Him to be all that I need. So when I start wanting for things, I try to remind myself, and I even meditate on this passage, believing with my whole heart that He is not only all I need right now, today, but He's all I'll need forever.
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5: You know, Chris, it sometimes tickles me when evolutionary scientists mock creation thinking for claiming that creation was ex nihilo, or out of nothing. But then they turn around and talk about the Big Bang, when a single speck of matter exploded to form all the stars and galaxies and planets and people. But, you might ask, where did that speck come from? Some scientists now say it appeared out of nothing as a quantum fluctuation in a vacuum. In other words, matter appeared from nothing, and then it exploded. Which would you rather believe, evolution ex nihilo or creation ex nihilo? At least in creation, we have a God that is powerful enough to accomplish the job. And that's the Back to Genesis perspective.
4: Thank you, Dr. John. 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
3: With SRN News, I'm Keith Peters in Washington. Voters in Michigan are heading to the polls today for primary elections, including a closely watched Democratic U.S. Senate contest.
4: Michigan Democrats are choosing between moderate U.S. Representative Haley Stevens and progressive favorite Abdul El-Sayed. The winner will face U.S. Representative Mike Rogers in November. Rogers is running unopposed after narrowly losing a Senate race in 2024. Speaking to reporters yesterday, President Trump was asked about today's elections.
5: You have a communist versus a socialist. It looks like the communist is leading. We're talking about for the Democrat primary. But for the Republican, you have a very good man, and he should be able to win.
4: I'm Marcela Sanchez.
3: A suspect in Washington state is arrested for starting a wildfire.
6: Authorities say they have arrested a 37-year-old man suspected of intentionally starting one of the devastating wildfires burning around Spokane, Washington. The Spokane County Sheriff's Office say they have arrested Aaron F. Farinacci for arson. He's accused of starting the Old Trails Fire. It's one of three fires that are burning in the area, which have destroyed at least 700 structures and forced more than 60,000 people to evacuate. That fire sparked on Saturday. Farinacci will make his first court appearance today. I'm Lisa Dwyer.
3: Prime Minister Benjamin Netanyahu says Israel will not withdraw from its current lines in Gaza until Hamas has completely disarmed. In remarks on Tuesday, he pushed back on a recent deal announced by U.S. President Donald Trump. On Wall Street, a good day as the Dow was up by 907 points. The Nasdaq rose 671. The S&P 500 advanced by 136. This is SRN News.
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8: In 1796, George Washington made one of the most consequential decisions in American history. He chose not to seek a third term as president. So why does that matter? Because America was not built on permanent rulers. It was built on ordered liberty. Faith teaches that authority is a stewardship, not a possession. Leaders are accountable to God for how they use power. And why does that still matter today? Because republics survive when leaders respect limits and citizens defend them. Washington's lesson still stands. A republic is preserved when power has limits, and public service remains a duty to God and country, not a path to personal rule.
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9: The stock market rallied to records as companies kept piling up profits and oil prices eased. The S&P 500 shot up 1.8%, and the main measure of Wall Street's health topped its prior all-time high set in June. The Dow added 1.7% to its own record set the day before. The NASDAQ composite jumped 2.6%. Palantir Technologies and Caterpillar helped lead the way after becoming the latest companies to deliver stronger profits for the spring than expected. Brent crude fell below $80 per barrel, and that helped Treasury yields ease in the bond market. The Dow gaining 907 points to 54,085. The NASDAQ up 671 to 26,584. The S&P added 136 to 7736. For the Wall Street Business Report, I'm John Scott.
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3: In the year 1831, biologist Charles Darwin began a fateful journey on the HMS Beagle. On that journey, Darwin formulated the controversial theory of evolution, which has impacted society down to this day.
4: Our goal is to punch holes in that theory, so we'd like to welcome you to
5: Sink the Beagle.
6: Fire one, Captain.
4: Good shot, John. That was a nice one.
7: Thanks, Stan. I love just getting my hands on that control and putting that smart bomb into the belly of the Beagle.
4: And down she goes, kerploop. I am Stan Hudson.
7: And I'm John Kurlinski. Welcome you to another fun-filled episode of
4: Sink the Beagle, a lighthearted look at the heavy issues of creationism, evolutionism, where we came from, where we're going. And today we want to talk about a hot topic.
7: One hot mama, Stan.
4: A hot mama?
7: Yes, and everybody knows when mama ain't happy,
4: ain't nobody happy. What are you talking about, hot mama?
7: Our hot mama is our Mama Earth.
4: Mama Earth, Mother Earth.
7: She's a hot one.
4: She's a hot one? Now, how do you mean she's a hot one?
7: Well, sometimes Mama Earth gets a little miffed and she starts a spewing and a spitting, Stan.
4: Okay.
7: We're talking about volcanoes.
4: Volcanoes, and volcanoes in Scripture, and volcanoes in the area of creation evolution, and they take up a pretty big area in that subject.
7: And the Bible does mention volcanoes, not the word volcano, but it kind of gives, I think, a hint or a reference to them. Matter of fact, we have a text that we can just show you that kind of shows the imagery that the Bible sometimes uses to describe what we'd probably call modern-day volcanoes.
4: This is from Psalms 97, and this is today's torpedo text. It says, "Righteousness and justice are the foundation of his throne." God's throne. A fire goes before him and burns up his enemies round about. His lightnings light the world. The earth sees and trembles. The mountains melt like wax at the presence of the Lord.
7: Mm.
4: Mountains melting like wax. That kind of describes, that's a good visual of a volcano.
7: I'm sure the ancients had seen them, including ancient Israel, because the Mediterranean is an area which contains volcanic activity all around the Mediterranean.
4: Yes.
7: I'm sure somewhere in the life of the people there that someone saw a volcano going off and said, ooh, ah, ee, ha.
4: Probably the greatest story of a volcano in Bible times would be Mount Vesuvius and Pompeii during the first century when Mount Vesuvius near Rome blew its top and covered Pompeii and Herculaneum and some other villages there with a very thick ash flow and kind of preserved the contents. And so people are aware that the Mediterranean area is a place where mama got hot.
7: Mama got hot. You know, as a result of volcanoes, ancient man began to develop concepts that we would say got transferred in many ways into our own current culture today. But in some respects, they said that, we have this mountain. It's oozing out hot lava, and that's coming out of the earth.
4: The earth like has the got hot stuff down there.
7: Earth is burping or hiccuping, and stuff's coming out, and it's not pleasant to be around.
4: And, you know, they used to think that the gods were angry when we saw issues like that coming forth. So sort of a judgment kind of scene. Then they also thought, now, wait a minute. Hey, that's where we buried Grandma and Grandpa. That's where we put our loved ones. The dead get buried in the earth.
7: There came some concepts of Gehenna or hell. People began to think of hell as a hot place, a burning place, where people that died went there somehow.
4: The fire spirits never were there. Went out. The fire never went out, and that's where they went. And when you see things like Jesus' reference to Gehenna or the Valley of Hinnom, which was the trash dump in
7: Jerusalem,
4: where the fire was always going, they wanted to keep the fire kindled. Something was always burning there. Jesus referred to that being an illustration of what the final judgment would be when the sinners are burned up. And people began to assume, I think, an awful lot about the afterlife. And this is where we get our popular views of an eternally burning hell.
7: The irony is the scriptures don't talk of the fires of hell.

0: all coming from beneath or from below. Matter of fact, that's just the opposite. The book of Revelation tells us that the fire actually comes forth from God out of heaven.
1: Mm-hmm.
0: In other words,
1: it's not the hot mama that takes care of the wicked.
0: It's one hot papa. I know.
1: That's right.
0: And it's called his strange work because he's not hot in the sense that he's angry.
1: That's right. Destruction of the wicked is a strange work to a creator God.
0: He hates to see the death of the wicked, but it's his way of saying, you don't want to live, you don't want life, I will put you out of your misery.
1: God is a consuming fire.
0: He is a God who can abide, the Bible says, in the everlasting burnings could be one translation of the Hebrew. Who can abide in a God of such brilliant heat and light and substance, unless, of course, you have your faith fireproofed?
1: So when John 3:16 says, for God so loved the world that he gave his only begotten son, that whosoever believeth in him should not perish, but have everlasting life. There are the two options, everlasting life or
0: perishing, which is the ceasing of life.
1: That's right. It's that kind of punctiliar aorist. Excuse me,
0: yes.
1: That's sort of
0: a big term. And so I hate to say it for some people who believe in everlasting burning hell as an evangelistic tool. I'm sorry, it doesn't portray a God of love. Even the great British theologian John Stott does not believe in an everlasting burning hell. It kind of has a few other people kind of upset because they felt they lost their evangelistic tool.
1: No, you cannot frighten people into obeying God, at least not maintaining a long-term relationship with him out of fear. No, and Saddam himself found that out lately.
0: Yeah.
1: Fear only takes you so far.
0: Yeah.
1: But anyway, okay, so the ancients didn't get their idea of an eternally burning hell directly from Scripture. They got it more from a hot mama.
0: Volcanoes and different things.
1: Now, the evolutionists make a big deal out of the lava that they see in the geologic record, John, and they make an awful lot of...
0: They like to date it.
1: They date the geologic column to billions of years, partly due to lava, radiometric dating.
0: Dating of lava material, of basalt. And it's interesting that if you really get a study into it, people who have studied current flows, and see, here's one thing about dating and evolution. Evolution's one of their fundamental ideas is that the present is the key to the past. When you understand current processes today and take the multitude of variables together, you start projecting them into the past and you come up with an age. Mm-hmm. We measure star movement and constellation and galaxy movement, and we get to the concept of the Big Bang of being about 12, 14 billion years. Mm-hmm. They take other things, say the Earth, because of this is about 4.5 billion years.
1: 4.5 billion years of age. And again, their method is what's called gradualism or uniformitarianism, comes from such geologists as James Hutton or Charles Lyell, who said, if you just take a look at what's going on now, measure rates now that are going on geologically in the world, wind the clock back, you can tell how old things are. Does that always work?
0: It doesn't work. It doesn't work with volcanoes.
1: Okay.
0: Just notice now, here's data.
1: Okay.
0: Given, it says the outflow of lava on the Earth's surface currently. In other words, all the volcanoes you have, the volcanoes like Mount St. Helens and others that occasionally erupt.
1: And Mauna Loa, Kilauea Crater in Mauna Loa in Hawaii, which is even spewing as we speak.
0: A continual flows. Mm-hmm. When you start measuring all of these, the current amount of what they call material, lava, that's added to the Earth each year is 0.8 cubic kilometers.
1: Ooh.
0: Not quite a cubic kilometer of material each year.
1: New material coming out.
0: Each year. At this rate, volcanoes would have ejected the total volume of the continents in 3 billion years.
1: All the dry land. Okay.
0: All the dry land we have in existence anywhere, all the crustal material we have in the Earth would have been made at only 3 billion, not 4.5. So already you have a fairly significant discrepancy in the apparent age of the Earth and continent creation. But they'd probably say, well, the Earth was made and it took 1.5 billion years for continents to start formation. But there's more.
1: Okay.
0: There's more. The present volume of this volcanic material is only a small fraction. You know, and what we're saying is all what we currently have could have accumulated in about 500 million years.
1: So now that's getting shorter.
0: That's getting a lot shorter.
1: Okay.
0: Now, and we do know that since 1500 AD, volcano rate apparently has been slow.
1: Oh, it's been slowing?
0: And so it's slowing.
1: That wreaks havoc with a gradual model.
0: That wreaks
1: that
0: havoc.
1: Says that, that your
0: rates are constant.
1: Yeah, rates are roughly constant.
0: But even given in slight variables,
1: okay,
0: it's hard to match any of just the material flow of lava to any 4.5 billion year age of the Earth.
1: Okay.
0: Now, having said that, that's not all that volcanoes spew.
1: Well, what do they spew besides hot rock?
0: They also spew what they call juvenile water.
1: Juvenile water?
0: That's water with a tantrum.
1: Water with an edge.
0: With an edge,
1: teenage
0: yes.
1: water.
0: No, actually, 4.2 cubic kilometers of water.
1: Well, that's a lot of water.
0: That's a lot of water.
1: Yeah,
0: a lot more water actually comes out of volcanoes than lava.
1: Okay.
0: That they
1: be
0: consider
1: all the swimming pools in Los Angeles, maybe, but go ahead.
0: Yeah, anyway, it's basically they add 4.2 cubic kilometers to the oceans every year. And they're saying that the oceans basically contain about 1,312 million or 1,312 billion cubic kilometers of water. Oof. But when they start crunching the numbers, what you have is that all the moisture that we have, that we know of, would have been produced in 312 million years.
1: Oh, that's getting shorter still.
0: Still shorter still. But let's say that some of the water doesn't go back, you know, into the ocean and some goes back into the earth, even if you doubled it. It would only be 624 million years for the absolute maximum age of the Earth if you're really granting some real generous manipulations of the figures with other unseen or unknown processes.
1: So what you are really saying is that using the gradual model, gradualism model, that we do not have enough time as far as to get 4.5 billion years, it's not there. You just looking at volcanoes, volcanic action.
0: Yeah, you cannot do that. In other words, gradualism or long age is based on combining all the sources of data into one harmonious picture mm-hmm. that all come out with about the same rough age.
1: 4.5
0: billion. And none of the rocks then therefore are dating mm-hmm. like they should date, or the flows aren't flowing like they should flow. We don't have real constants in this theory to work with.
1: It really, if you look at the geologic column, it would be better explained through some kind of a catastrophe, maybe some kind of a
0: flood.
1: Flood.
0: Underwater.
1: Underwater, yes.
0: Matter of fact, we have a torpedo text that reveals that something like this may have happened.
1: Well, this is yet another torpedo text for today, and it is in the 600th year of Noah's life in the second month, the 17th day of the month. On that day, all the fountains of the great deep were broken up.
0: Not just water fountains, folks. It was probably also lava fountains.
1: Yes, the great deep had fountains in it. And the word fountain there does not necessarily have to be just water.
0: No.
1: It's just like in English. The word fountain means whatever comes
0: coming up,
1: gushing out.
0: Mama's hot and mad.
1: So if that took place at the flood, including fountains of lava coming out, that would be an excellent explanation as to why in the various layers in the geologic column that we have sedimentary
0: massive
1: rock
0: lava caps
1: and
0: too.
1: Lava flows throughout, like up here in the Columbia River Basin that we see here in the Northwest.
0: Right, where we're recording the show.
1: Mm-hmm.
0: And we see these. And matter of fact, they believe, scientists are saying that, you know where most of this lava from the Northwest, the flows of these lava caps seem to have their origin?
1: And their epicenter?
0: Their epicenter seems to be coming from Yellowstone National Park.
1: Yes, Yellowstone, where there is a
0: Old Faithful Geyser
1: in water. And if the listener who's familiar with Yellowstone can imagine the park right now,
0: mm-hmm.
1: if you can imagine that approximately half of that square miles there is inside of a crater. That's one great big volcanic crater, and maybe it's just waiting to pop.
0: Oh boy, wouldn't that change the geography of the West?
1: Mount St. Helens, forget that.
0: That would be just a little pop. A hiccup. if Yellowstone blew like she once blew, apparently,
1: mm-hmm.
0: it covered everything from the Yellowstone Park all the way to the ocean almost, and it was just a massive flow.
1: So volcanic activity apparently is described in Genesis in the flood account. Lava flows. And when we really look at the lava flows, I think, John, that they support the Genesis account better than 4.5 billion years.
0: And not only that, though, but the Genesis account says that God isn't going to destroy the world again like he did the first time.
1: Mm-hmm.
0: When he decides to bring a judgment on it, it's not going to be a judgment of burning everlasting hellfire.
1: Mm-hmm.
0: It will be a judgment of fire, not of water, but it will be completing its task.
1: That's right.
0: Because God so loved the world that he gave his son that who believes would not perish but everlasting life.
1: Amen.
0: He doesn't want people to perish, but some will. unfortunately, but we hope that you'll be the ones who receive everlasting life.
1: Amen.
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0: With the Wall Street Business Report, I'm John Scott. The stock market rallied to records as companies kept piling up profits and oil prices eased. The S&P 500 shot up 1.8%, and the main measure of Wall Street's health topped its prior all-time high set in June. The Dow added 1.7% to its own record set the day before. The NASDAQ composite jumped 2.6%. Palantir Technologies and Caterpillar helped lead the way after becoming the latest companies to deliver stronger profits for the spring than expected. Brent crude fell below $80 per barrel, and that helped Treasury yields ease in the bond market. The Dow gaining 907 points to 54,085. The NASDAQ up 671 to 26,584. The S&P added 136 to 7736. For the Wall Street Business Report, I'm John Scott.
1: Our world is facing a global mental health crisis. Over 200 million people across this planet suffer from internet and social media addiction. More than half of all students have said social media made them feel less confident about themselves. Teens who spend 5 hours or more a day on their devices are 70% more likely to have a risk factor for suicide. Over 90% of parents think social media is having a negative impact on their children's mental health. In fact, the Surgeon General suggests adding a warning label that states, social media can be toxic to the mental health of young people. 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
2: What's the probability of evolution? The answer next on today's Creation Moment. And now, here's our Creation Moment host, Ian Taylor.
3: Evolutionists claim that life started from non-living matter in some sort of primeval soup. Over the years, they have presented several scenarios of how this might have happened. They have suggested isolated ponds, pools of water on the sides of volcanoes, and so on. On previous Creation Moments, we have examined some of these claims. Today, we want to look at the general mathematical principles involved in any of these scenarios. Just how incredible are evolutionist claims about the origin of life? Given the conditions evolutionists claim existed at the origin of life, the chances of evolving the simple, common ISO1 cytochrome C protein is one chance out of one followed by 75 zeros. But that's not a living reproducing thing. Given the same conditions, the chances of getting a DNA molecule with the ability to reproduce is 100 billion billion to one. Well, the chance of getting a minimal cell works out to one chance out of one, followed by 4.5 million zeros. Rigorous examination of evolutionist claims about the origin of life shows that every evolutionary claim about how life started is just as fanciful. As every believer has testified, God is the source of all life, including yours and mine. It has always been so, and it will always be so.
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0: there's one thing that all major world religions agree on. And that's the fact that life is full of suffering. Life is hard. Each one of us have gone through our own personal traumas and struggles and challenges, and we've all seen people who are near and dear to our lives go through terrible things. There's this messed up idea in Christianity that's really not in the Bible anywhere, but Christians still believe it. And it's this idea that if I give my heart to Jesus, then he's going to make everything good. He's going to make everything easy. I won't have any problems. And that's just wrong. There's a philosopher who said, your problem is that you think you shouldn't have problems. Life is hard. And I'm not telling you anything you don't know unless you're living in denial or trying to push away reality. You know that being married is hard. You know that having kids is hard. You know that your career is hard or going to school is hard or whatever life stage you're in or whatever you're doing, it's going to be hard. And yeah, there's going to be times where it's great and it's easy and everything's just flowing. But there's other times where you just bash your head up against a wall and it feels like there's nothing you can do right. So what do you do in the face of suffering? Well, you could pitch a fit and say that life's not fair. You could blame God and shake your fist at heaven. Or you could step up and be a man. Real men don't complain. Real men don't whine. Real men roll up their sleeves and they get to work. There's an ancient Indian parable about a man walking through the forest when he hears a strange whistling. Suddenly, he's hit in the chest with an arrow. He clutches the arrow and sinks to his knees. Then he hears the same whistling sound. It's another arrow. The man has seconds to react. Does he dodge the arrow or wait and take another hit? In life, we can't control the first arrow. That's the suffering that happens. However, the second arrow is our reaction to the first. The second arrow is in our control. Are we going to make the suffering better or worse? Think about Joseph. He was betrayed by his brothers, sold as a slave, and he didn't whine and cry about it. He didn't just quit because life's unfair and he went from being the favorite child, the prince of the family, to a slave. He said, nope, I'm going to roll up my sleeves and do the very best that I can at Potiphar's house. And the Bible says that God was with Joseph in everything that he did, and he blessed Potiphar's house through Joseph. You see, God takes a bad situation, a suffering situation, and somehow in his heavenly love, he redeems it into becoming a blessing. Well, then Joseph is accused of a crime he didn't commit, and he's thrown in jail, and it's so unfair. And Joseph has another opportunity to say, you know what? I quit. He has an opportunity to shake his fist at heaven and say, this isn't right. But he doesn't do that. Instead, Joseph rolls up his sleeves once again and he starts working in the prison. He makes the prison his own place and he says, I'm going to be a blessing here and I'm going to help people and does such a good job that soon the jailer just puts Joseph in charge of everything. And because of Joseph's faithfulness, because of his refusal to quit in the face of adversity and struggle and the unfairness of life, in one day, he goes from the prison to the palace, from being in charge of a bunch of crooks to being in charge of all of Egypt. That's what God can do with a faithful man. Instead of running away from suffering or denying that it exists or trying to control our lives so that it never happens, we're called to live a life that makes the suffering worth it. What are you living your life for? What's your great purpose? As men, this is one of our core questions that we have got to answer. Why am I here? Now, if you haven't thought about that answer in a long time, you're pretty normal. Most guys are too busy and too stressed and too distracted to ask the tough questions about their life. And that's one of the gifts of suffering, because it forces us to look at our lives and say, is the life I'm living worth this? I want to tell you a story about my brother-in-law, Billy. In college, he decided that he wanted to be a flight nurse. And it's really hard to become a flight nurse. These are the guys that fly around in Life Force and other helicopters. And so they're like glorified EMTs with a cool attitude and aviator sunglasses. Now, to become a flight nurse, you've got to jump through a lot of hoops. And so Billy studied really hard to become a nurse, and he did the best that he could to get good grades. And there were fun things that he didn't do certain nights or on the weekends because he said, I've got to become a flight nurse. But when he graduated, he wasn't qualified to become a flight nurse yet. He had to get into some trauma units and work in the ER. And there's a lot of nursing jobs you can do. And working in the ER is one of the most stressful, tough jobs. I mean, you see real live trauma and people are making life and death decisions in there. And it was chaotic and stressful and full of suffering. Yet Billy did it because he wanted to be a flight nurse. After he built up enough experience and gotten the qualifications that he needed, he started applying to different flight programs. And he finally got hired by one, but it was so far away. Every day that he drove to work, he would have to drive for hours in the car. But it was worth it because he wanted to be a flight nurse. And the first time Billy got into the helicopter and took off doing the dream job that he'd worked towards doing for years, he was so happy. He was grinning from ear to ear. And at that moment, as the helicopter took off and he looked down and the ground got smaller and smaller, I guarantee you Billy wasn't thinking about all those tough classes and all those late study nights and all of his tough experiences in the ER. He wasn't thinking about his super long commute. He was thinking, I am a flight nurse. You see, Billy had a goal that made all the suffering worth it. What's your goal? What's your life purpose? Because it doesn't matter what race you are or how much money you have or what your family background is. The one constant in life is that you're going to go through tough times and you're going to suffer. Instead of avoiding all the suffering, we've got to choose to live a life that makes the suffering worth it. And I bet this is what Jesus was thinking about as he was spending his last moments with the disciples. He saw their martyr deaths. He saw the stonings and the beatings and the prison. He saw the upside down crucifixion and the isolation. He saw the loneliness. He saw so much suffering. So instead of promising them a golden, rosy, Pollyanna life, Jesus gave them a purpose. He gave them a mission that would make all the suffering worth it. He said, go into all the world and make disciples. The sixth principle of discipleship is to finally start discipling others. Now, the problem with modern Christianity and especially modern Christian men is that we're focused on doing all of these good things, but most of the time we're not doing the great thing that God called us to do. We're overwhelmed with committee meetings and board meetings, and we're deacons and elders, and we preach in sermons, and we do this and that, and we're doing all these spiritual church things. We're running all these programs, but are we discipling somebody else? Who are you discipling? Who are you pouring into? You see, if you're not pouring into anybody else, then it doesn't really matter if Jesus isn't pouring into you, because you don't got to be fresh. You don't have to have new stuff to share because you're just coasting all by yourself. And that's the problem with most Christian men. That's the problem in most Adventist churches. Guys, we're coasting. We're lukewarm. We're bored because we're not doing the great thing. Now, in our culture, we know that one day we're going to be told we can't go to church. We're going to be told that if we do what we believe is right, we could go to jail. And I'll be honest, when COVID hit and they shut down our churches, most of us were happy to stay home, to sleep in, to watch a sermon on YouTube. And that's because we've turned Christianity into a spectator sport. It's a checklist of things that we do to make ourselves feel good, to show Jesus how much we love him. But the one thing that he's asking us to do, many of us aren't doing it, and that's discipling others. And so when the suffering hits, when the cost is a lot, when we actually have to sacrifice to do these spiritual things, many times we're like, yeah, I can just hold off. It's not worth it. Because going to a board meeting is not worth going to jail over. Leading praise music is not worth persecution. But Jesus said, discipling others is. In Isaiah 50 verse 4, it says, the sovereign Lord has given me an instructed tongue to know the word that sustains the weary. He wakens me morning by morning, wakens my ear to listen like one being taught. So what Jesus did every morning is he said, Father, what do you want to give me that I can give to others? You see, immature Christianity is all about my salvation, my sins, my track record, me, me, me. And sometimes we feel because it's, you know, religious selfishness, then it's okay. But religious selfishness is just as caustic and immature and deadly as pagan selfishness. We are not called to be about ourselves. We're called to be about our Father's work. And our Father said, go make disciples. He said, love others. He said, make a difference. And here's how you do it. We don't need more programs and church duties. What we need to do is the duty God gave us, and that is to disciple others. Guys, we know that Jesus is coming back very soon, and we know that things are going to get crazy before he does. And if you're looking at what you're doing now as a Christian Adventist man, and you're like, I don't know if I would lose my job over this, then now's the time to wake up and start living a Christian life that makes your life of suffering worth it, that makes it meaningful. Paul talked about being shipwrecked and robbed and beaten and stoned to death. And he said, it was all worth it for the glory of God. Whose glory are you living for? Are you living for your safety? Are you living for your reputation? Or are you living for Jesus's glory? Now, as a Christian, your answer is, of course I'm living for Jesus's glory. Well, then look at your life right now. Are you discipling other men? If you're not, then you're not living for God's glory. Now, maybe you're just not to that level yet, and that's okay. If you're an immature Christian and you're growing, great. You keep doing these spiritual principles. You keep coming to Jesus and surrendering to him. You keep asking for those fresh outpourings of the Holy Spirit, and I guarantee you that he's going to give you amazing things that he's going to ask you to turn around and share with others. But maybe you're not an immature Christian. Maybe you've been a Christian man forever and you're doing all these Christian religious duties and you're bored or you're overwhelmed or you're stressed or you're worried about your salvation. Then this is a wake-up call for you saying, God, show me, who am I supposed to disciple? Who can I impact for eternity? Because guys, the suffering is going to start. And it's going to get way worse than ever before. And if we're living a mediocre, lackadaisical, Laodicean Christian life, guys, we're not going to cut it. It's going to be too easy to quit and run. But if we're discipling for Jesus, with Jesus, in Jesus, then it doesn't matter what happens in the world. It doesn't matter what laws they pass, what threats they give, what they do to our bodies, our families, or our reputations. We are going to stand strong because finally we have found our purpose. Finally, we're living for something that's worth dying for. And we know that very soon we're going to look Jesus in the eye and we're going to hear him say, well done, my good and faithful servant. You obeyed me and you went out and made disciples. The sixth principle of discipleship is to go make disciples. And if you're not doing this, then you're not living the full Christian life. And so now's the time right now just to get down on your knees or to bow your heads and say, God, please help me. Please teach me. Please equip me and show me how to become a disciple maker. Men, we don't have time to play around. We don't have time to play Christian. Now's the time to step up and to be a Christian man. And a huge aspect of being a Christian man is discipling other men. Because we know life is hard. We know life is full of suffering. And when you discover your true purpose in Christ to disciple others, then you will discover a purpose that is greater than the pain. God bless. Most men in church these days are bored. Let's be honest, sermons and singing is nothing like a good adventure. Men were built for action, for challenge, and for leadership. Now that kind of talk is going to get me in trouble with the PC culture, because they say masculinity is toxic. Men must be neutered for people to be safe, but that's a lie. What makes a family, a church, and a community safe is the presence of strong male leaders. In this world of compromise and chaos, we need solid leaders to wake up and step up. Go to blueprintformen.org and sign up for our leadership summit while you still got time. Space is limited, so don't wait. Jesus was a man of action, a man who overcame challenges and a strong leader. Being a part of his church should never be boring. So step into the adventure of leadership and follow Jesus, the Blueprint for Men.
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2: Not long after J.C. Owens moved with his family to Cleveland, Ohio in the Great Migration, He was setting world records running for Ohio State University. Owing to a misunderstanding of his name, Jesse Owens represented the United States at Hitler's Olympics in 1936, and on August the 4th won the long jump, setting a new world record. The first person to congratulate Owens was the German he beat into second place, Lutz Long. Long accompanied Owens on his lap of honor, the two jogging arm in arm around the Olympic Stadium in front of Adolf Hitler. The two became friends, although Long died in World War II. A global festival predicated on racism produced an unlikely example of friendship. The brutal irony being, of course, that Long lost his life serving a racist regime, while Owens came back to a country that treated him as a second-class citizen, notwithstanding his status as the greatest athlete alive. Acts 17:26 says that God has made from one blood every nation of men to dwell on all the face of the earth. Blood, the Greek haima, where you get hemoglobin and hematoma and hemorrhage. We're made from one blood. The world has come a long way, that's true. But hatred on racial grounds, whether towards blacks, whites, Hispanics, Asians, Jews, it still exists in some quarters, and there's no place for it. You despise someone simply because of their bloodline? Well, you wouldn't if you were a Christian. Jesus died for all. The gospel is to go to every nation, kindred, tongue, and people. God's people understand that and will allow God to change their heart so that racial prejudice has no place in their lives. John Bradshaw, It Is Written.

After David killed Goliath, Israel was happy to be free from the terror of the Philistines, but not everyone was pleased. King Saul didn't appreciate the fact that the women in Israel sing, "Saul has killed his thousands, but David has killed his 10,000s." Envy and jealousy built up in him as he heard people singing that a shepherd boy had killed 10 times more soldiers than he had. In spite of this, David was invited into the king's palace to play the harp for the king. But envy, jealousy, and bitterness would build up to a breaking point. King Saul's son Jonathan and David were very close friends, and on several occasions, Jonathan interceded for David and persuaded his father to make peace with him. However, as the resentment and envy built up, and as his father wouldn't humble himself, it came to the point where David had to flee the palace and go on the run. Initially, he went to the town of Nob, and there in the tabernacle, he got the sword of Goliath. However, the priest who helped him, Ahimelech, and the whole city would eventually pay the ultimate price as King Saul killed them all in a rage. Leaving Nob, he went to Achish. When they found out he was the one who had killed Goliath, he had to leave. Fleeing to the cave of Adullam, he found rest there for a while until Saul pursued him. Then he went to Keilah, then he went to Ziph. Pursued in each location by an angry king, he remained on the run with his men. Then he fled to the mountains of En-Gedi, where he found rest in a secluded cave. Here, David hid for a while, but somebody told Saul. David was in a cave with his men when King Saul entered the cave. David's men urged him to kill the king, saying that this was the providence of God. David's conscience spoke to him, though, saying, "Touch not the Lord's anointed." His men still encouraged him, and so David cut off a portion of King Saul's robe. He felt bad about this, though. As King Saul was leaving the cave, David called after him, saying his men had told him to kill him, that he wouldn't, that he cut off a part of his robe, but he felt bad about this and was sorry. Saul's heart was touched, and he realized that he was completely in the power of the man whose life he was trying to take. They made peace here in En-Gedi, but based on Saul's past assurances, David had little hope that his change of heart would remain, and so he stayed here in En-Gedi, in these mountains, with his faithful men. David was learning through all these experiences, and each one would eventually help him when he rose to take the throne. David made mistakes, but God's hand was over him, preparing him to be king. David would become the most famous king in Israel's history, and it was through his bloodline that Messiah would come. Here in En-Gedi, he demonstrated a foresight, respect, and honor not normally shown amongst men of war. It was this respect for the position and person that God had anointed that further set him apart to be a leader and have such great responsibility later on. May we have respect today in our lives for those that God has called to service and not destroy them with our critical actions and words.

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0: When you've got a message that's worth shouting from the mountaintops, what's the best way to share it? 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Hi, I'm Joni Erickson Tada, and in a world where information crisscrosses the globe overnight, God gives us the world of Christian radio as one of the most effective ways to send forth the good news. 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
3: With SRN News, I'm Keith Peters in Washington. There's an Israeli pushback to a plan to disarm Hamas.
4: Prime Minister Benjamin Netanyahu says Israel will not withdraw from its current lines in Gaza until Hamas has completely disarmed. Netanyahu is pushing back on a recent deal announced by President Trump. He says President Trump thinks, his team thinks, they can get Hamas to disarm and demilitarize Gaza. They sent us a draft. We did not agree. It's not our draft. We stand firm on our interest, and I believe both wisely and firmly. It marks a rare display of friction between strong allies, the U.S. and Israel. The agreement calls for Hamas to begin disarming and for Israel to halt its strikes and begin withdrawing from Gaza. I'm Ed Donahue.
3: Drone attacks between Russia and Ukraine claim more civilian lives.
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